0: Fox's Madeline Rivera.
1: The Senate is leaving town for August recess with two major items off their checklist. One of the big ones, acting Attorney General Todd Blanche, whose nomination once appeared to be doomed, is set to take the helm as the country's top law enforcement official. His narrow confirmation comes after Senator Bill Cassidy backed him, and it was a key vote after Republicans Susan Collins and Lisa Murkowski sided with Democrats to oppose him.
2: On this vote, the yeas are 50, the nays are 49. The nomination is confirmed.
1: Blanche is reacting, saying, "I am deeply honored by the trust and confidence President Trump has placed in me to lead the Department of Justice as our great nation's 88th Attorney General."
0: The Senate also advanced a bipartisan interim spending bill to avoid a government shutdown in the fall. The WNBA is getting more attention as debate surrounding transgender athletes grows. Former NBA players Enes Kanter Freedom and Royce White have declared themselves eligible for the 2027 WNBA draft. Fox's Natalie Chuck in Los Angeles.
3: Both men say under the current WNBA eligibility guidelines, they qualify to throw their names in the ring to play for a women's team. Now, Enes Kanter Freedom stands 6'10" tall and roughly 250 pounds. Royce White, 6'8" and more than 260 pounds, according to their stats. Whether these announcements are facetious or the two will really end up at training camp remains to be seen, but the timing is clear. It comes weeks after protests erupted following comments made by Indiana Fever guard Sophie Cunningham, saying she wants to protect young girls from playing against biological men. Now, some are voicing their support for the trans community. Minnesota Lynx head coach wore a trans kids belong t-shirt during their game against Cunningham's team.
0: The Trump administration has made keeping biological men out of women's sports a top priority. I'm Ann Carrick, and this is Fox News.
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10: If you like the point about the burrito and how we're not teaching economics and we shouldn't, you know, complain about the kids because that's just the way they've been taught. And we have a great chance to help them understand economics using the price of a burrito. Unlike what J.D. Vance or Congressman Crenshaw did, or for that matter, Mark Thiessen and the others. So at heckofajob.com, go subscribe and be sure and share that story with some of your friends who can learn from it. I think you already know the pattern that I want to talk about. You probably just haven't put a name to it. So you have a social problem, right? And it kind of festers. And then government money shows up because, oh, government's going to come in here and we're going to address this social problem, whatever it is. So somebody forms a nonprofit. Or they take an old nonprofit and they repurpose itself And their job is to simply administer the money that the government's going to give them. Doesn't have to be the feds. It could be state government. It could even be city government. And somewhere along the way, that nonprofit organization discovers a quiet truth. Their own survival depends on the problem they were going to address, that they were going to fix, their own survival, the continuation of the income, the continuation of the salaries, the continuation of the benefits, all of that is never, if it goes away, then our problem goes away and our money goes away. So the quiet truth they discover is their own survival depends on the problem never actually going away. Now, I've walked you through this machine before on homelessness. The shelters, the case managers, the consultants, those who've absorbed tens of billions of taxpayer dollars while the encampments just keep growing. I was listening to a conversation on one of the news programs late at night last night. And I forget whether this was, it may have been Los Angeles, San Francisco, I don't know where it was. I just remember it was California because the guy doing the report was from California. That along one area, they have built the homeless encampment to where it is several blocks long, and it actually is three or four stories high, made out of cardboard and plywood. Homeless architecture. It's a newfound. We can, you know how you go on architectural tours, particularly through Europe. We can now go through homeless tours across the United States. Start in Los Angeles, end up in New York, and every place in between, including flyover country. So anyway, I've walked you through that machine before on homelessness, the shelters, the case managers, all of those. So hang on to that kind of framework, because I think we're watching the same architecture get built around a different fight. And the fight now is stopping Immigration and Customs Enforcement from doing its job. Go back up to June last year. ICE ran an enforcement surge in Los Angeles, more than 1,600 arrests over a single month. That's according to Homeland Security's own numbers. Well, the protests erupted almost immediately, and within just a few days, those protests had spread to dozens of cities. By the third and fourth day, Fox 11's Los Angeles reporters were filming something worth noting on its own. There were masked, unidentified individuals handing out tactical gear. They were handing out face shields pulled from truckloads and handing them out to the protesters downtown. Then separately, a huge banner from the Party for Socialism and Liberation. Gang, the enemy is here. That's a hard left political group already under separate congressional scrutiny for alleged foreign funding. They were photographed behind the speakers at a Friday press conference. Wow. Now, none of that proves a conspiracy by itself. Gear shows up at a protest. Banners show up at rallies. But it's independently documented, filmed by a local news crew, photographed by the wire services, which puts it on sturdier ground than anything you'll find in a single witness saying, I saw that. This wasn't purely spontaneous. Something was staged in advance. So the open question is, who and by how much? The organization at the center of this story is called the Coalition for Humane Immigrant Rights, CHIRLA. Coalition for Humane Immigrant Rights, C-H-I-R-L-A. It's not some pop-up organization. CHIRLA has operated in Los Angeles since 1986. They were originally put together, the seed funding, the round A funding, an investor might call it, was originally by a Ford Foundation grant, so they could help immigrants navigate that year's federal amnesty law. 40 years of institutional history. They have a permanent L.A. office, and we'll get to this in a minute, tens of millions of dollars a year in government support. Now, the piece of CHIRLA that matters here is what's called the Los Angeles Rapid Response Network. LARN, L-A-R-R-N for short. LARN itself dates back to 2008. It was originally built

0: intake staff at Churla notify a dispatch team. The dispatch team activates what Churla's own materials literally call cells. Those are regional response teams built from immigration lawyers, legal observers, trained organizers, and people the organization itself labels documentarians. So these cells then verify whether an enforcement action is actually happening. They document it, and in Churla's own language, they, quote, activate legal, comms, and elected officials' response. Dang, that's not your neighborhood phone tree. That's an op center. That's an operational center with a dashboard and an entire team manning it. When I was the undersecretary, we had a huge operational center filled with computers and TV monitors and everything, phones that could connect anywhere in the world. Churla's doing what Homeland Security does, and it's not unique to L.A. Similar rapid response hotlines, openly listed by ACLU affiliates and listed by immigrant rights coalitions, now operate in a dozen or more California counties and in states from Illinois to Maine. This is a real, organized, semi-institutionalized apparatus. But it is also mostly operating in the open. They're not operating in the shadows. And that distinction matters. And I'll come back to it and explain why. It's the Weekend with Michael Brown. Text lines open 33103. Keyword Mike or Michael. I'll be right back.
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2: Coming up Monday morning on West Michigan's Morning News, the very latest on peace between the United States and Iran. 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

0: Welcome back to the Weekend with Michael Brown. 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It's easy to do on your podcast app. Just search for The Situation with Michael Brown. The Situation with Michael Brown. Hit that subscribe button, leave a 5-star review, and then that will automatically download all 5 days of the weekday program in addition to the weekend program. So let's get back to Chirla. I think just out of fairness, I want to give you their side of the story because they've got a story, and I really want you to think about it before I tell you what I think it's worth. Chirla describes Lauren's entire purpose as, in their word, protective, not confrontational. They claim that all they want to do is verify enforcement actions, that they want to document what actually happens, that they want to connect detained people's families to lawyers. They want to flag possible civil rights violations. When Senator Josh Hawley threatened a criminal investigation last June, Chirla's executive director, Angela Casales, didn't blink. And she said, I quote, "I would say they're saying the most vicious lies of who we are and what we do." And she's held that line ever since. When Congress came asking about Chirla's role in the broader unrest the week of those riots, a Chirla spokesman drew a very specific narrow boundary. The organization held one press event on June 5th. They sent legal observers to courts. They sent legal observers to detention centers over the following, 3 days or so. All they say is part of Lauren's normal function. That rally did escalate as the day wore on. Suddenly, objects are being thrown, properties being vandalized, an unlawful assembly was declared by the LAPD and by local reporting. Chirla's position is that it organized the event, not what happened as the event unraveled. Now, that's a fairly good defense, but let's give it some weight before moving on. You organize the event, so you bring all of the people together, and then when rocks are thrown or an unlawful assembly is declared or property is vandalized, then you throw your hands up and you say, "Oh, now we didn't do that." No, but didn't you just create? Didn't you just put the stew together and you knew it was already hot, so you knew it would blow up? So keep that in mind as I go through a follow the money scenario. Because here's where the industrial complex, that label starts to really earn its keep. And this is where I want to separate what I can independently verify from what I can't. According to Chirla's own Internal Revenue Service filings, public documents, not Oppo research, this organization has reported roughly $34 million in government grants in the most recent fiscal year. So the organization that throws its hands up and says, well, all we're doing is just watching, that we're documenting. And then when property's vandalized or objects are thrown or an unlawful assembly is declared, they throw their hands up and say, we didn't have anything to do with that. Isn't that kind of interesting, though, that organization gets roughly $34 million in government grants in the most recent fiscal year, and the overwhelming majority of that is state money, mostly from California? Not all of it. The Department of Homeland Security, the very agency that Chirla organizes to try to counter, has itself cut Chirla six-figure grants dating back to 2014, including several $100,000 for a citizenship education program between 2021 and 2024. So they're out there protesting against ICE, while Homeland Security, the parent department of ICE, gave them six-figure grants, several $100,000 for a citizenship education program. I think it's just time for me to go home. It's insane. Absolutely insane. So the agency that's being watched, monitored, and mobilized against is, in a modest but a very real way, also a funder of that same organization. And CHRLA doesn't stop just at services. They also have a political arm. This is, in essence, a giant corporation. It's called the CHRLA Action Fund. They endorse candidates up and down the California ballot, sheriffs, members of Congress, state legislators. Nothing illegal about that. That's precisely what a 501c4 exists to do. And organizations across the political spectrum run under the exact same IRS structure. But it does mean the same institutional family that pulls in tens of millions in taxpayer grants through their charitable arm, through its sister organization, is actively picking sides in the elections that decide who controls their funding. Seems to me a slight violation of their 501c4 status. That's worth knowing before anybody tries to tell you that this is a simple, disinterested, charitable organization. But someone's actually shown us something different. Let's talk about the hearing that everybody has been citing because, well, we ought to talk about what it is and what it was not. Last November, not this week, whatever your timeline told you, a Washington Examiner investigative reporter by the name of Mia Cathell testified before the Senate Judiciary Subcommittee on Border Security and Immigration. She testified at a hearing titled ICE Under Fire, the Radical Left's Crusade Against Immigration Enforcement. So that's where the language about uniform signage, tactical gear, churlish social media activity, and the so-called sales description, it all originates from that hearing. And I checked it against her written testimony word for word. But here's the part that determines how much weight to put on it. This was not the committee reaching a verdict. It was the chairman of the committee at the time, John Cornyn, senior senator, soon to be ex-senator from Texas, calling three witnesses aligned with just one side of the argument. Cathell, a Texas sheriff and the vice president of a conservative political organization, and the subcommittee's Democrats, led by ranking member Alex Padilla from California, walked out after his opening statement. So nobody cross-examined Cathell that day. So what's been circulating on social media isn't proof of anything in the legal sense. It's one experienced investigative journalist's findings entered into the congressional record, unrebutted. Now, that's worth taking seriously, and it's not really a verdict. But fairness requires me to tell you something else, which is coming up next. I'll be right back.
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0: Welcome back to the Weekend with Michael Brown. Glad to have you with me. I appreciate you tuning in. 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And then share the story about the burrito with your friends. So we're talking about Churla. And we're talking about the anti-ICE industrial complex, like the homeless complex exists. The single most prominent criminal case I could find to come out of all the unrest that triggered Lauren's activation, SEIU California President David Herrera was arrested on June 6th of last year, June 26, 2025. He was arrested on a felony charge of conspiracy to impede a federal officer. The case fell apart. Just last week, more than a year after his arrest, federal prosecutors moved to dismiss the charge entirely. Now, his lawyers didn't mince words. They argued that the case revealed that the Department of Justice was willing to charge a labor leader with a crime, hold it over him for months and months, and then walk away from it once the charge could not survive scrutiny. Now, the government's own filing gives Herrera 30 days of clean behavior before the dismissal becomes permanent. And I think it has since then become permanent. Now, I'm not going to tell you that this vindicates Churla or Lauren's broader activities. The funding structure, all the organizational facts that I've laid out, those stand on their own, regardless of what happened to just one defendant in one courtroom. But if like me, you want to make this case to other people, we better know its weakest link before somebody finds it for us and points it out. The flagship prosecution tied to this story collapsed. And the prosecutors are the ones that walked away from it. So where does that leave us? Not with proof of a criminal conspiracy. Nobody has produced that, including apparently the Department of Justice itself. Congress has been asking Churla for its internal records for over a year. Churla hasn't handed them over, and nobody in Washington has forced the issue with a subpoena. Now, that in itself is not a scandal that you can indict, but it's a system nobody's actually required to explain. What bugs me is if Homeland Security is funding both Churla and part of Lauren's activities, that money comes with strings. And the threat should be, hand over the records, we turn the money spigot off. But nobody's done that. Which again gets me back to the point I made in the last hour about it seems that every time that those of us that are conservative, that want things to operate properly, we walk right up to the edge and then we turn around and turn and we run. We run the other direction. And I think that's what Congress and DHS have done here. So what do we have left? Well, verified and on the record is something more durable than any single criminal case, frankly. We have an institution built exactly the way the homelessness industry was built. Government money, mostly state, with a real assist from the federal agency that opposes, that this group opposes, DHS. And that money flowing to a well-established nonprofit whose core organizational structure is keeping a particular fight alive, keeping that fight organized, keeping it staffed, and dispatchable within just minutes of a phone call. Then you add on top of that a political arm that actually endorses the officials who control that funding, and now you don't even need a conspiracy theory. You just need to look at the org chart. Look at the flow of the money. They are going to support the politicians that make sure they get the grants. And they get the grants, and they're going to keep reinforcing the same politicians. It's the homeless industrial complex, only this time it's protests against ICE. You don't need a subpoena to ask the obvious question. When an organization's continued existence depends on a fight never actually ending, why would we expect it to want the fight to end? That's not a question about immigration policy. It's a question about how we, as taxpayers, fund nonprofits in this country. And it's the same question, asking a different accent, that I've been asking about the homelessness complex for months. Same industrial complex. We just have a different acronym. And we continue to do it over and over and over. And nobody, it seems to, at least to me, in the federal government, ever seems to want to challenge it. Now, moving on. Last week, in a courtroom down in San Angelo, Texas, a federal judge named James Wesley Hendricks issued a 60-page opinion. He held that the registration scheme that's at the heart of the National Firearms Act is unconstitutional insofar as it is applied to suppressors, short-barreled rifles, short-barreled shotguns, and the catch-all category that the National Firearms Act calls, quote, any other weapons. Now, if you follow gun politics at all, you already know how this story is being told. It's a big Second Amendment win. The Supreme Court's Bruin case is finally bearing fruit. The registry concept is dead. Except that's not exactly what happened. And the thing that did actually happen is kind of more interesting, more durable, and I think, frankly, more important than any other Second Amendment ruling would have been. Because the key here is Judge Hendricks, James Wesley Hendricks, never even got to the Second Amendment. The plaintiffs raised it. Then, at the hearing last month, they stood up and told the court, yeah, you could skip that. So the judge did skip the Second Amendment entirely, and he dismissed those claims without prejudice, so it means they could be brought up again, as abandoned, and decided the case on a question that has nothing to do with the right to keep and bear arms, but instead has everything to do with whether Congress has the power to pass the National Firearms Act in the first place. So let me walk you through how we got here, because the chain is short, and it's clean. 1934. That's when the National Firearms Act was passed. It was passed in all the violence of all the gang violence in the wake of Prohibition in that year. Congress wanted to get machine guns and sawed-off shotguns off the street. But in 1934, nobody believed Congress had the constitutional authority to regulate a rifle sitting in a man's closet down in Texas. The modern expansive reading of the Commerce Clause did not yet exist. That case, Wickard versus Filburn, was still 8 years away. So instead, Congress did the only thing it thought it could do. It decided to tax the machine guns. And it did. $200 to transport or manufacture a covered firearm, roughly $5,000 in today's money. And the goal, in the words of the Fifth Circuit, was to tax those guns out of existence. And then, because you cannot collect a tax that you cannot track, Congress built a web of regulation around it. You had to have applications, fingerprints, photographs. You had to give notice to your local sheriff. There was a federal registry that was centralized. There was a waiting period while the ATF approves, 10 years in prison if you got one single thing wrong. In 1937, in a case called Sosinski, the Supreme Court blessed every part of that, not as a gun law, not as a Second Amendment case, but as a tax case, as tax law. The registration requirements, according to the court, were supportable because they aided a revenue purpose. That is, the constitutional foundation that the entire scheme has rested on for 90 years was, oh, yeah, this has nothing to do with the Second Amendment. This is just a revenue provision. On July 4, 2025, in the One Big Beautiful Bill, buried inside that was a provision championed by, fortunately, Senator Steve Daines out of Montana that zeroed out the transfer and making taxes on suppressors, short-barreled rifles, short-barreled shotguns, and any other weapons. Effective January 1st of this year, the tax rate on those items became zero. Now, Congress didn't touch the registry. It didn't touch the fingerprint requirement or the approval requirement or the criminal penalties. It deleted the tax. The Silencer Shop Foundation filed a lawsuit the same day the bill was signed. Their argument was one sentence long. The taxing power is the only power Congress ever invoked in the National Firearms Act. A tax that raises no revenue is not a tax. And so the regulations that existed only to collect that tax now float in constitutional midair. And the judge in Texas down in San Angelo agreed. And the case he relied on will make some of you smile, because it is the same case that saved Obamacare. In the National Federation of Independent Businesses versus Sebelius, that's the case where Chief Justice John Roberts upheld the individual mandate as a tax, and in doing so, he wrote that the essential feature of any tax is that it produces at least some revenue for the government. Well, the Fifth Circuit later applied that principle in reverse when Congress zeroed out the Obamacare penalty. No revenue, no taxing power. That reasoning now went home to roost on the National Firearms Act. Now, the Justice Department didn't roll over there, and I want to give you their arguments because, well, two of them are not frivolous, and it'll help you understand why this is still a great case, even though it's not a Second Amendment case. That's next. I'll be right back.
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0: Welcome back to Weekend with Michael Brown. Good to have you with me. Text line's always open, 33103, keyword Michael. So we're talking about the National Firearms Act and this judge down in Texas that ruled that the regulation of machine guns, automatic weapons, and all the taxes and everything else rendered those regulations null and void. Now, the Justice Department didn't just roll over. The government said that the registration scheme still supports a different NFA tax that Congress left alone, the special occupational tax, $500 or $1,000 a year on dealers, importers, and manufacturers. And then the ATF submitted sworn declarations saying that it uses the transfer applications to catch people who ought to be paying that tax but aren't. Well, the court took that seriously and then went to the numbers in the ATF's own declarations. Between 87 and 98% of these firearms are already made by licensed manufacturers who pay the occupational tax. And last year, ATF denied 691 applications over occupational tax problems. Out of 2,195,000, they denied 691. That is a 0.03%. So a regulatory scheme that touches its supposed purpose in 0.3% of cases is not, in the Chief Justice Marshall formulation, plainly adapted to anything. And the government reached for the necessary and proper clause, what Justice Scalia once called the last best hope of those defending ultra-virus congressional action, action by Congress that's outside the law. The court's answer to that came in the form of a hypothetical the plaintiffs offered, and I love it. Suppose Congress imposed a $1 annual occupation tax on grocers. Under the government's theory, Congress could then require every American who wants to possess a broccoli, who wants to possess a bunch of broccoli, to file an application, submit fingerprints, and wait for federal approval, all to make sure that nobody is evading the grocer tax. If that is absurd for broccoli, the judge wrote, it is no less absurd for firearms. I love that argument. But the third one is the real fight. The government argued that even if the taxing power is gone, the court should just uphold the statute under the Commerce Clause instead. Congress could have passed this law under the commerce power, so let it stand. And here's where the opinion does its most careful work. Congress did not invoke the commerce power. We know that because the statute's own preamble says its purpose is to tax. And in fact, this law, the National Firearms Act, lives in Title 26, which is the Internal Revenue Code. It does not live in Title 18, where the criminal gun laws are. Why? Because it contains no jurisdictional hook, no requirement that the firearm ever cross the state line, which the court noted is a standard operating procedure for Commerce Clause laws. And most damning, two provisions of the National Firearms Act do not expressly mention interstate commerce. Congress knew exactly how to write a commerce statute. In fact, 4 years later, it did. The National Firearms Act, the ancestor of today's Gun Control Act, and that one is drenched in interstate commerce language from the beginning to the end. So the judge would not let the government retroactively refine the 90-year-old statute on a power that Congress never used. Courts, he wrote in his opinion, may not exercise legislative functions to save a law from constitutional limitation. So fixing the National Firearms Act is the job of Congress, not the job of the judge. Now, here's why I got to slow down on the celebration of this case, because some people will be disappointed. This is not a nationwide injunction. It just can't be. Last year in Trump versus CASA, the Supreme Court held that federal district judges don't have the equitable power to issue universal injunctions, relief for people who are not parties to the case. Now, conservatives cheered that ruling when it was blocking district judges from freezing the Trump administration immigration policy. Here's the bill coming due on that decision. Judge Hendricks applied the Supreme Court's ruling faithfully, limited his injunction to the parties in front of him, the individual plaintiffs, the 15 plaintiff states and their agencies, their member organizations, the commercial plaintiffs, and their customers, current and future, but only for transactions with those specific companies. So if you're a member of the Gun Owners of America, or the National Rifle Association, or the Texas State Rifle Association, or if you buy from Silencer Shop, or Palmetto State Armory, or Silencer Co., you're probably covered. If you're not, then the National Firearms Act still applies to you in full. And even the covered customers only get the benefit on purchases from covered sellers. Machine guns and destructive devices are entirely untouched. Congress left their $200 tax in place, so that means their registration scheme still rests on a live revenue measure. And the order itself from the judge is stayed until next week to let the government run to the Fifth Circuit and appeal it. Well, what happens on appeal? The Justice Department will appeal, and the only real question is whether they ask the Fifth Circuit for a stay first, and I would expect them to. And there will be three issues. But more likely than not, eventually this will get to the U.S. Supreme Court. Two more cases are pending on identical theories, one in Missouri headed for the Eighth Circuit, one in Kentucky headed for the Sixth Circuit. And Judge Hendricks explicitly said he was declining a universal injunction in part to let those questions percolate through those circuits. Now, if the circuit courts split, and there's no reason to assume the Sixth and Eighth Circuit will see this the way that a Trump-appointed judge in San Angelo does, now you have a textbook case for a cert petition on a federal criminal statute that affects millions of people. But I'll leave you with the weirdest thing about this case, and it's this. Nothing in this opinion says the government may not regulate suppressors. Nothing in it says a registry is unconstitutional. It just says Congress used the wrong tool and then in 2025 broke the tool it was using and forgot to pick up a different one. So I guess they kind of won on the plumbing, not on principle. And in con law, the plumbing usually holds. Great case, not Second Amendment, but at least it's a start. Hang tight. I'll be right back.
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1: Guaranteed human.
19: Iran says the U.S. must get out. I'm Carmen Roberts, Fox News. That's just one of the demands a top Iranian official issued today before Tehran will reopen the Strait of Hormuz. The list of tough demands may derail talks.
20: Iran's Supreme National Security Council issued a statement saying the U.S. must never threaten Iran again and must permanently end the war. The council also said the U.S. must lift the naval blockade of Iranian ports and withdraw its military from the area. The U.S. has said a deal has to be made before ending the blockade. The council also said Iran must be completely compensated for war damage. The interim deal signed back in June says a plan on compensation would be a part of the final deal. Jill Nato, Fox News.
19: The Senate narrowly confirms Todd Blanche as Attorney General, taking a final vote just before dawn.
21: On this vote, the yeas are 50, the nays are 49.
22: His narrow confirmation comes after Senator Bill Cassidy backed him, and it was a key vote after Republicans Susan Collins and Lisa Murkowski sided with Democrats to oppose him.
19: Fox's Madeline Rivera. And before leaving for their August break, senators passed a short-term spending bill that funds the government through early December and would avert a government shutdown just before the midterms. The House approved a similar bill last month. Washington State's under dangerous weather conditions this weekend as firefighters battle more than a dozen wildfires. Commissioner of Public Lands Dave Up the Grove posted on X.
23: The National Weather Service has issued what they call a red flag warning. This means high winds and dry conditions that make the risk of fire starting and spreading even greater. So please don't be the spark that starts the next fire.
19: Three fires in the Spokane area have burned more than 10,000 acres and damaged or destroyed more than 900 structures. 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
19: A San Francisco Bay Area grocery store is implementing facial recognition as it tries to stop shoplifting.
2: You could soon spot this new sign at your local grocery store. Face matching software being used to prevent shoplifting. Grocery outlet in the Bay Area's Pleasant Hill neighborhood is testing anti-theft prevention with facial recognition scanning from the company Safer. The president of Safer telling Fox Business its camera only snaps a photo at its entrance and interprets it immediately to assess if the person is a repeated offender. Otherwise, the biometric data is immediately erased if a match is not detected. Opponents of facial scanning technology say while it's becoming more accurate, it still tends to be biased towards women and certain races. Experts also warn similar technology might even lead to dynamic pricing on our everyday groceries. In Los Angeles, Kelly Saberi, Fox Business.
19: One New Yorker's trash really turned out to be treasure after two priceless family heirlooms accidentally ended up in the garbage.
3: A New York City resident accidentally tossing two treasured family heirloom rings, including a platinum and diamond engagement ring passed down through four generations. Sanitation workers were able, though, to track down the garbage truck and trace its load to a facility in Manhattan. That's where the search began, with the rings potentially buried somewhere among 20,000 pounds of trash. But this story has a sparkling ending. Incredibly, crews found both rings, and it took them just 10 minutes. Paul Stevens, Fox News.
19: And Spider-Man is swinging into another massive weekend at the box office.
4: I'm not just Peter Parker. I'm Spider-Man.
19: Spider-Man Brand New Day is expected to pull in $143 million in a second weekend, one of the biggest sophomore showings ever. And that would also give the film the highest 10-day gross in domestic box office history, just behind or ahead of Endgame's 10-day $621 million take. I'm Carmen Roberts. This is Fox News.
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0: Keyword Mike or Michael, tell me anything, ask me anything. And on social media, whether it's Facebook, Instagram, or X, it's generally at Michael D. Brown, at Michael D. Brown. And then don't forget the Substack. 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I'm listening to a podcast about international affairs that I tend to listen to a lot. Not a lot, but I try to catch it as much as I can. And the guest on this podcast made an argument this past week that just stopped me cold. And that was this, that the war in Ukraine and the war in Iran are not running on separate tracks anymore. In fact, these two wars are starting to touch each other. And that if a Ukrainian drone hits the wrong Iranian or Russian ship, or an Iranian missile hits the wrong Ukrainian target, you don't get a slightly larger regional war. You could get the spark that fuses two wars into one, and one war that might merge into something a lot larger. Here's what should get your attention. It certainly got mine. This is not a hypothetical. It's already happened. On July 25th, Ukrainian drones hit the Caspian Sea corridor that Russia uses to move Iranian weapons north. They struck a Russian missile boat called the Molniya, along with two cargo ships, the Port Oloya II and the Bege. Both were under international sanctions because what were they doing? They were ferrying military cargo between Iran and Russia. Now, Iran, of course, tells the story differently. Of course, you'd expect them. They always lie. They tell every story differently. Tehran says what actually got hit was a commercial vessel carrying iron ore. It killed one sailor and it wounded three more. Now, both accounts might be a little true and a little self-serving, which is what the fog of a three-sided war looks like when you look up close. Iran's foreign minister, Abbas Araghchi, was really public with his fury within hours, claiming that, quote, this cannot go unanswered, he said. And tellingly, he claimed that Israel was behind it, using Ukraine as the instrument. Tehran summoned Ukraine's diplomat to formally protest. That's pretty normal. But here's the part that did not get nearly enough attention on this side of the Atlantic. An advisor to Iran's supreme leader, Mojaba Khamenei, has since said that Iran's military had picked out three targets inside Ukraine and was prepared to hit them. But they held off this time. So why would Ukraine poke that particular bear? I think because Kiev has spent 4 years learning that when you can't win by hitting harder in one spot, you win or at least survive to fight another day by making the fight larger, by making it bigger. Military strategists call this horizontal escalation. And it is the classic move of the weaker side in any fight. Iran actually wrote the modern playbook on this. Within 24 hours of the U.S.-Israeli war that opened against Iran back on February 28, Tehran had already struck nine separate countries. They had hit Israel, five Gulf states, Jordan, Syria, Iraq. They didn't hit because it could win any of those fights outright, but Tehran knew that spreading the pain spreads the pressure back onto Washington. Now, flip that logic around and point it at Kiev in Ukraine. Trita Parsi, who runs the Quincy Institute, a foreign policy shop that leans skeptical of American intervention generally, you should keep that in mind, argues that Zelensky is playing the exact same card that Tehran was playing and that he is playing it with calculation and deliberately. Iran has shown Washington it can impose real costs across multiple fronts with no clean American response. Parsi's read on Zelensky's calculation is this. Don't be the ally who needs saving. Be the ally who does the saving. Ukraine's drone and long-range strike program is, by I think any honest measure, the most combat-tested in the world right now. So offering to turn it against Iran's shipping lanes doesn't just extend the fight against Russia. That makes Ukraine indispensable to a president, President Trump, who is visibly frustrated with how the Iran war is going. That's not tinfoil hat conspiracy stuff. That's how a smart, cornered country plays a weak hand and plays the weak hand well. Here's where I think the so-called one war theory runs into real trouble, though. Go looking for the people who actually study how Russia, China, Iran, and North Korea all operate together, what everybody now calls the axis of upheaval, and you find something the merger argument glosses right over. This is not NATO. This is not the North American Treaty Alliance. There's no Article 5 in this club. Article 5 is where an attack on one is an attack on the other.

0: matter here. And we'll do that in just a second. It's the Weekend with Michael Brown. Text lines open, always open, 33103, keyword Mike or Michael. Be sure and follow me on X, Facebook, and Instagram. It's all generally at Michael D. Brown. I'll be right back.
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0: The best part is it fits in my real life. You don't have to become a different person. You just need a better system than I'll start on Monday. I dropped 40 pounds with Awaken 180 and I've kept every pound off. 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
1: 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Where do we stand? We started 5 on Wood Radio.

0: Hey, welcome back to The Weekend with Michael Brown. Glad to have you with me. I appreciate you joining on the program this weekend. I would remind you that if you like what we do on the weekend, you'd probably like the weekday show. 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Now let's go back to my second question, which is, what would it actually take to drag China and a Taiwan fight into everything going on in Russia, Ukraine, and in the Middle East? I want to give you a sharper definition than what the cable news pundit talking heads do, because I think it really does matter here. Scholars at Texas A&M's Bush School, they study grand strategy for a living, frame it about as cleanly as I've heard anywhere. A so-called world war, in the sense the phrase has never actually meant something, requires the United States and a genuine peer power fighting each other directly. And that fight fuses into the wars already burning in Europe and the Middle East. Russia, however bluntly this lands, doesn't really clear that bar anymore. One of those scholars called today's Russian military a pale imitation of the old Red Army. That leaves exactly one candidate on the planet, and that's China. So is China actually about to invade Taiwan? Our own intel community says, not on the timeline that we've been hearing about for years. Their 2026 annual threat assessment quietly walked back the so-called Davidson window, that 2027 invasion deadline that's been repeated in Washington almost like the gospel. They instead concluded that Beijing has no fixed timetable and would still rather absorb Taiwan without firing a shot if it can manage that. Now, that said, it's worth knowing the Pentagon and the intel community are not fully signing and singing from the same page here. Defense Secretary Pete Hegseth told allies last year the threat could be imminent, even at the same time the spy agencies were softening their own language. And most independent military analysts split the difference. A full-on amphibious invasion of Taiwan stays unlikely before the end of the decade. Why? Because China's navy and logistics genuinely are not ready yet. And Beijing knows that, and our intel community knows that. But here's the mechanism that should actually worry you, and it kind of does worry me. And it isn't some hidden treaty pulling China in, because frankly, well, there is no such treaty. It's called opportunity. Plain and simple. Right now, as we're talking, Ukraine is publicly saying it's run out of air defense interceptors because the United States has poured enormous stockpiles of Patriot interceptors into the Middle East for the Iranian war, on top of a fight that has cost 687 American troops wounded and 18 killed since February, and that's by the Pentagon's own account. Every interceptor, every carrier strike group, every hour of presidential attention spent on Kiev and Tehran is an hour not spent watching the Taiwan Strait. Beijing does not need a defense pact with Moscow. It does not need a defense pact with Tehran to take advantage of that gap. All Beijing needs is patience. And a Pentagon that's visibly stretched thin somewhere else the moment that Beijing decides to squeeze the Taipei border. Not with an invasion fleet. With the blockade drills, the gray zone pressure it's already been rehearsing for 2 years running, where they just buzz Taiwan all the time, where they take ships and kind of nudge into their international and territorial waters, where they just fly as close as they can to the Taiwan planes and jets that fly constantly protecting the island. Those drills are ongoing and will continue to be ongoing. They have been for the past 2 years. They'll go on until Taiwan either gives up or there's some tipping point. So what I think we ought to do is to play this out step by step. And I want you to be upfront about the math before I start, because it matters. Every link in this chain is individually plausible. But when you string it all together, the odds seem to get long pretty fast. That's just how conditional probability works. Five events that are each, say, 1 in 3, don't average out to 1 in 3. They compound down toward longer odds. So keep that in your back pocket as I walk through these steps. Because what I'm really trying to drive at is the question, could Ukraine and Iran's wars merge into World War III? That's the question. Let's walk through the steps. Step one, the Caspian Sea stays a live target. Ukraine's hit that exact shipping corridor before, going back years. There's no reason to think that July 25th, when they did it the last time, was the last time. That's step one. They start hitting Russian or Iranian ships in the Caspian Sea. Step two, next time, the Iranians don't hold back like they did the last time. The three targets its military already picked out that are inside Ukraine actually this time get hit. Ukraine, backed publicly by a Trump administration already furious at Tehran, treats that as Iran formally entering its war, not just supplying Russia, but fighting in that war directly. That's step two. Well, let's go to step three. Russia gets pulled in deeper, not by any treaty obligation, but by geography, and quite frankly, particularly with Vladimir Putin in charge, they get pulled in by embarrassment. The Iranian strikes launched from or through territory Moscow controls puts Russian fingerprints on every single attack against a NATO-armed Ukraine. Whether Putin wants that association or not, that's what happens when those missiles fly through across Russian airspace to hit Ukraine. That's step three. Let's go to step four. Let's go back to the Gulf. The fragile Oman-brokered talks to reopen the Strait of Hormuz, the ones that Trump has been calling all week Iran's last chance this very week, let's say they collapse under the strain of a widening war. Trump orders the heavier strike package the Pentagon's already built and ready. American forces, American munitions, and a diplomatic bandwidth get pulled even further from the Pacific. So whatever's happening in the South China Sea, whatever's happening between, say, North and South Korea, or North Korea and Japan, or China and Japan, or China and the Philippines, or China and Australia, that gets pulled even further into potential conflict. That's step number four. Let's go to step number five. And this is the one that I don't think gets talked about enough. But it's Beijing watching an American president fighting a two-front war that he never planned for. With interceptor missile stocks already thin, decides this is the moment to test Taiwan harder than it has yet. Not an invasion, but maybe a blockade rehearsed that never quite ends. Say, I call it a quarantine. Beijing is daring Washington to break. That's part of what I would call the step number five. How does that play out? That's next. It's the Weekend with Michael Brown. Hang tight. I'll be right back.
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14: 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We start at 5 on Wood Radio.
0: So that's the chain. So, but let's go back through the chain again. Welcome back to The Weekend with Michael Brown. 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The chain, what I gave you last segment. Step one, the Caspian Sea stays a target. Step two, the Iranians don't hide, they don't hold back. They start actually attacking. Step three, Russia gets pulled in deeper, not by treaty, but by geography and embarrassment, because Iran strikes that are launched from and through territory that Moscow controls puts Russian fingerprints on those strikes. And step four, back in the Gulf, the talks to reopen the Strait of Hormuz, the one that Trump called the last chance, they collapse. And then step five, the one that I don't think gets talked about enough, and that is Beijing is watching an American president, President Trump, getting stretched thinner and thinner, and his attention is being focused on the Middle East and focused on Ukraine and Russia, and suddenly, boom, that's where China does something, maybe not a full-bore amphibious invasion of Taiwan, but what they do is a quarantine where Beijing dares Washington to try to break the quarantine around Taiwan. That's the chain. Now, honestly, I don't think it plays out that cleanly, but here's why. At every single one of those five steps that I outlined, there is an off-ramp, and the people involved know exactly where that off-ramp is. Iran's own advisors are actively arguing against step two right now, out loud in Tehran. Russia has shown no appetite whatsoever for step three. Oman, Qatar, and even the Saudis have every incentive to keep step four from happening because a closed Strait of Hormuz hurts their economies as much as it hurts everybody else's economy. And China's entire modern strategy has been patience over recklessness. Beijing plays a 50-year game, not a 50-week game. So here's my bottom line. I'll give it to you straight. No hedging for its own sake, for example. A formal alliance-bound World War III, the kind where treaty obligations drag the great powers into one shooting war the way they did in 1914, I think remains a very low probability event. There is no Article 5 binding the axes of upheaval together. Russia has already shown it won't bleed for Iran. And China isn't interested in anybody's timeline. They only care about their own timeline. But, what's my rule about buts? Always pay attention to what comes after the but. I don't want you walking away from this too comfortable. The background radiation around this whole situation is hotter than it's been in my lifetime. The doomsday clock sits at 85 seconds to midnight, right now. That's the closest it's ever been in the nearly 80 years that clock has existed. And the reason isn't any one of these individual wars. It's that new START, the last arms control treaty left between Washington and Moscow, that expired back in February, and there's nothing being built to replace it. That leaves the two largest nuclear arsenals on the entire planet without a single treaty governing either one right now. Now, none of that causes a war by itself. It just simply means that when one of those individually survivable sparks, say a Caspian drone strike, a missed intercept over the Gulf, a near collision over the Taiwan Strait, when one of those eventually goes wrong at 3 o'clock in the morning with nobody senior enough, you know, that's awake to pick up the phone, there are fewer guardrails catching it than there were even a decade ago. So my prediction, for whatever it's worth, more of exactly what we've already watched happen. More Caspian strikes. More countries that have no real stake in either war at all. Egypt and Kuwait, they have both taken hits in the last couple of weeks alone, catching missiles and drones simply because, well, they're standing in somebody else's blast radius. That is not World War III. That's an unstable world. That's what an unstable world kind of looks like when nobody's left in charge of drawing the lines. It is truly and genuinely dangerous, but it is not yet the same thing as a tipping point for World War III. The guest on that podcast was right. The wires are crossing. I went out and I checked, and he is right about that part, and he is right to be worried. Where I'd push back is on the word merging. These two wars are not fusing into one war. They're leaking into each other's at the edges in ways that make each separate war a little more dangerous and a lot less predictable. That's not nothing. It's just not the same thing as World War III. If that ever actually arrives, I don't think it'll come from a ship in the Caspian Sea. It'll come from the Taiwan Strait, and it'll come on China's clock. It's not going to come on anybody else's clock at all. So that's pretty much my summation of what I heard on the podcast. Yes, things are tight, and things are getting a little more uneasy and a little more unpredictable, but the one constant is Beijing. They move on their own timeline, and yes, they see Trump is stretched thin. They see the U.S. military is stretched thin, but they know that their own missile defense systems don't work all that great. Their own defense systems aren't all that great. They've purged all their generals. They're rebuilding their military, and they're not quite ready yet. So the bottom line for me is, if World War III starts by an invasion of Taiwan or a blockade of Taiwan, that will happen on Beijing's timeline, regardless of whatever else is happening, either in Russia and Ukraine or between Israel and Iran. That's my take. No World War III. Now, I want to go back to something else. Something that happened now, over a week ago. Dr. Tony Fauci sat in the Senate hearing room and said 24 words. He said those 24 words 111 times. Under the advice of my attorneys, he said, I will invoke my right under the Fifth Amendment of the Constitution to refrain from answering your question. 3 hours. 111 times he invoked the Fifth Amendment. Senator Rand Paul asked him at one point whether there was a folder sitting in front of him on the table. Fauci didn't answer. He took the Fifth Amendment on whether or not there was a folder sitting in front of him on the table. Well, the Senate Homeland Security Committee has voted on whether to hold Tony Fauci in contempt of Congress for it, and they voted to do that. But I want to talk about something else first, because the silence in the room is actually the smallest part of the story. The bigger part is the paper. Days before the hearing, Senator Paul released roughly 1,100 pages of Fauci's diaries covering December 2019 through December 22, with another tranche going back to 2001. HHS Secretary Bobby Kennedy Jr. says his department pulled them off government computers and gave them to the committee. Fauci's people say they were personal notes, never meant for anybody's eyes. And I'll be honest with you, nobody involved will give a straight answer about the chain of custody. But I will say this. Anything, whether it's personal or not, if it rests on a government computer, it's public data. I know that from my days as the Undersecretary of Homeland Security. I made certain that I did not even keep a personal email account on any government computer because I didn't want any government IT person or any Freedom of Information Act request to request all of the emails on my hard drive, which might have included conversations between me and my wife or me and my kids. So the fact it was on a government computer, to me, is meaningless. Well, anyway, the Washington Examiner went looking and they came back empty. There's a section, a part five, that's simply missing from the public release. And the first version that Senator Paul posted was so poorly redacted that it exposed the private medical information to people who had nothing to do with any of this. All that came down last week. So, extraordinary document, messy provenance. Hold both of those in your head at once because you're going to need to. Because somebody spent a week reading all 1,100 pages. And I want to tell you what his conclusion was. It's simply fascinating. It's the Weekend with Michael Brown. Hang tight. I'll be right back.
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0: I always tell you at the end of the program, I love you guys joining the program and telling everybody else about it. So thanks for listening and tell other people about it. And if you see anybody that works at the affiliate where this show is delivered, tell them thanks for carrying the program. So talking about Tony Fauci, invoking the Fifth Amendment. And then Jeffrey Tucker over at the Brownstone Institute spent a week reading all 1,100 pages. And he's written the piece that everyone's passing around. His conclusion is that these diaries finally reveal the thing every investigation missed. That is Tony Fauci's motive. Not that Fauci was vain, not that he was wrong, that he was covering. His argument runs like this. Fauci's agency funded coronavirus research at the Wuhan Institute of Virology. We know that. If that research produced the pandemic, then Fauci is the villain of the century. So from the very few first weeks of 2020, Fauci set about building an alternative story in which he becomes the hero. It's the awards, the magazine covers, the 11 media hits in a single day, the lockdowns, the demonization of cheap therapeutics, the vaccine as salvation. All of this, Jeffrey Tucker says, is a machine putting Fauci at the center of solving a problem that he helped create. Now, that is indeed a serious charge. So let's find out what's actually documented, and then let's find out where the documentation stops. Here's what's documented, and it's pretty damning. January 31st, 2020, Jeremy Farrar of the Wellcome Trust calls Fauci and patches in two evolutionary biologists, Christian Anderson at Scripps and Eddie Holmes down in Sydney. They have seen the viral sequence. They're looking at something called the furin cleavage site. It's a feature that helps the virus enter human cells. And they can't find a close parallel in known bat coronaviruses. Fauci writes it down that night. They raise the possibility that this could have been deliberately inserted and either accidentally released or released deliberately by somebody unstable in the lab, with the accident being the likelier of the two. Now, listen to that again. That's the government's top infectious disease official writing privately, before most Americans had even heard the word coronavirus, recording that very serious scientists thought the thing might have been built, that it might have been created. Then the very next morning, after writing that in his diary, Tony Fauci and Dr. Francis Collins convene a larger call. Fauci's own notes say that all but two of the participants felt that deliberate insertion was indeed possible. Out of that meeting came the paper called The Proximal Origin of SARS-CoV-2. Published weeks later, which concluded that no laboratory scenario was plausible. And for the next 4 years, Fauci consistently always pointed at that paper every single time anybody raised anything about the lab. Now, you put the private note next to the public posture. On January 31st, 2020, privately, he writes in his diary, yes, this may have been created. This may have been built. This may have been constructed. And for years, publicly, well, the science is settled, he would say. The lab theory is a conspiracy theory, and anybody who raises it is a crackpot. That gap is real. It's on paper. It's in Fauci's own words. And it is the single most important thing, I believe, in the 1,100 pages that got released. And I think it shows that Tony Fauci, because think about it for you in your own life. Something bad really happens. You're trying to figure out what's true, what's not true, what should I do, not do. I've done it myself in disasters. I've reached out to people outside that don't work for me, but I consider experts. And I say to them, here's the situation I'm facing. How do you see it? That's what Fauci did. And those two serious scientists at Scripps and down in Sydney said, we've never seen this before. It has to have been constructed. It looks like it was constructed. It looks to be, obviously, what we call now gain of function, that somebody built this. And so Fauci writes that down in his notes, in his own personal diary. And then the next day he calls Dr. Francis Collins, and they put together a meeting where the conclusion from that meeting is that paper, The Proximal Origin of SARS-CoV-2, which concludes the opposite of what the very first people, the people he trusts and knows the best, tell him. Oh, no. The lab theory, that is not plausible. And for the next year, he pointed to that paper every single time. And the rest of the diaries, I won't pretend otherwise, make for ugly reading. The fame, all the tallies of celebrity contacts, the obsessive cataloging of who admires me, who were the signers of the great Barrington Declaration, and let's dismiss them as the Three Stooges. Millions of ruined businesses, a generation of kids pulled out of school, and virtually no evidence anywhere in those pages that the human cost registered as something worth writing down. Not once does Fauci discuss that in his personal diary at all. In fact, Jeremy Tucker, he calls it the autobiography of Mr. Hyde, written by a man convinced he's Dr. Jekyll. Now, that's a great line, and I think it's fair. Tucker's motive thesis, that all of this was a deliberate cover story for a pathogen Fauci himself helped create, goes further than these documents can carry it. And there are three problems that you need to see coming. First, in that same January 31st entry, Fauci writes that he advised the scientists to convene a larger group, and that if the concern held up, they should take it to the FBI, and in Britain they should take it to MI5. That is a genuinely awkward fact for a cover-up narrative. A man orchestrating a concealment from night one does not put the Bureau in his own private notes. Now, being the cynic that I am, and having lived inside that government beast for almost 6 years as the undersecretary, I also think there's an alternative theory, that he wrote that simply as cover. He wrote it simply to give himself an out. And considering everything else that Tony Fauci did, because he's not a dumb person, don't ever think that Tony Fauci is stupid. That may have been written into the diary specifically to cover up and to give himself an out. But then second, the scientists on that call actually revised their view within just a few days. I think that's the strongest defense Fauci has, and I think you ought to know it. And the argument goes that the initial suspicion is what science looks like at hour one, and that upon further analysis, that's what moved them. Factcheck.org has pushed back on his framing of the vote count in that room for exactly that reason. Now, I think the sequence still stinks because those junior researchers depended on Fauci's agency for their funding, and one of them was privately telling colleagues that he had lost confidence in his own paper's conclusion. But the process was corrupted is a different claim than the conclusion was a lie he already knew. And you have to be able to tell those apart. And third, and I think this is the big one, the author himself hedges. He writes that Fauci likely created the problem, and that word is doing a lot of work. Nothing in 1,100 pages establishes that Fauci knew that NIAID money produced the virus. The diaries prove he took the engineered virus possibility seriously in private, but he buried it in the public. But the conclusion, there's something fishy here, and Fauci was trying to hide it. That's the bottom line. I think Fauci does need to be prosecuted because there may be criminal intent there. Hey, Weekend with Michael Brown, thanks for joining. Hope everybody has a great weekend. I'll talk to you next weekend.
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12: Iran saying the Strait of Hormuz will not open until the U.S. corrects its behavior. I'm Ann Carrick, Fox News. Iran issuing a list of demands for the U.S.
25: Iran's Supreme National Security Council is out with a list of demands they say the U.S. must comply with, or the Strait of Hormuz is not going to reopen. The council issued a statement saying the U.S. must never threaten Iran again and must permanently end the war. The council also said the U.S. must lift the naval blockade of Iranian ports and withdraw its military from the area. The U.S. has said a deal has to be made before ending the blockade. The council also said Iran must be completely compensated for war damage. The interim deal signed back in June says a plan on compensation would be a part of the final deal. Till NATO, Fox News.
12: No comment yet from the White House. Deadly overnight strikes in Kyiv launched from Moscow. Fox's Stephanie Bennett.
26: Four people were killed in that strike, including a child, as Russia unleashes another lethal set of strikes across the country. Several others were also injured. Now, President Vladimir Zelensky says two grandparents and their three-year-old grandson were killed after those drones destroyed their home just north of Kyiv. The child's parents, his brother, and a neighbor ran to help, but they were injured after a second strike. Meanwhile, Ukraine continues to target Russia's oil refineries, causing fuel shortages. Several injured there. President Zelensky is visiting Serbia right now, a country that has maintained friendly relations with Russia. Both countries discuss seeking EU membership and pledged closer economic ties.
12: U.S. senators passed sweeping sanctions on Moscow, and President Zelensky is urging allies to ramp up pressure on Vladimir Putin. Two crew members battling the Wide Mouth 2 fire in Utah were killed in Friday's helicopter crash. The announcement made today by the National Wildfire Interagency Fire Center. 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
12: Todd Blanche is confirmed as Attorney General of the Senate with an overnight vote. Fox's Madeline Rivera.
40: The Senate is leaving town for August recess with two major items off their checklist. One of the big ones, Acting Attorney General Todd Blanche, whose nomination once appeared to be doomed, is set to take the helm as the country's top law enforcement official. His narrow confirmation comes after Senator Bill Cassidy backed him, and it was a key vote after Republicans Susan Collins and Lisa Murkowski sided with Democrats to oppose him.
41: On this vote, the yeas are 50, the nays are 49. The nomination is confirmed.
40: Blanche is reacting, saying, "I am deeply honored by the trust and confidence President Trump has placed in me to lead the Department of Justice as our great nation's 88th Attorney General."
12: The Senate also advanced a bipartisan interim spending bill to avoid a government shutdown in the fall. The WNBA is getting more attention as debates surrounding transgender athletes grows. Former NBA players Enes Kanter-Freedom and Royce White have declared themselves eligible for the 2027 WNBA draft. Fox's Natalie Chuck in Los Angeles.
0: Both men say under the current WNBA eligibility guidelines, they qualify to throw their names in the ring to play for a women's team. Now, Enes Kanter-Freedom stands 6'10" tall and roughly 250 pounds. Royce White, 6'8" and more than 260 pounds, according to their stats. Whether these announcements are facetious or the two will really end up at training camp remains to be seen, but the timing is clear. It comes weeks after protests erupted following comments made by Indiana Fever guard Sophie Cunningham, saying she wants to protect young girls from playing against biological men. Now, some are voicing their support for the trans community. Minnesota Lynx head coach wore a Trans Kids Belong t-shirt during their game against Cunningham's team.
12: The Trump administration has made keeping biological men out of women's sports a top priority. I'm Ann Carrick, and this is Fox News.
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11: Purpose that you is always with you. In the hard times and the good times and the overwhelming times, when you miss it times, he doesn't go anywhere. Nahum 1:7 says the Lord is good, a stronghold in the day of trouble, and he knows those who trust him. He knows you. He knows what you need. He knows your inner workings. He knows your thoughts. He cares about you. He knows you.
12: Psalm 46:1, God is our refuge and strength and very present help in trouble. I love it.
11: Mm-hmm.
12: He's a present help, so he's there to help.
11: Yeah, amen. I just want to share one verse that isn't on here, but I'm not remembering which psalm it's in, but it says, God inhabits the praises of his people. And I love that one because sometimes we don't know what to do or where to go. But if we praise him, it says he literally inhabits the praises. So it's a way to kind of bring the strong tower to you by praising him. If you're in the middle of a really difficult situation, sing a praise song. We have here, though, Exodus 14:14. The Lord will fight for you and you shall hold your peace.
12: Oh, I love that.
11: Amen.
12: You know, sometimes it's really hard to hold your peace. It's also very hard sometimes to let the Lord fight the battle for you.
11: Yeah.
12: Because, you know, we want to jump out there and start fighting when God says, I want you to hold your peace. I got you.
11: Be still.
12: I got this. I got this. God saying, I got this. Surely I created the heavens and the earth. Surely I can handle.
11: Yeah.
12: I can handle what you're going through. So.
11: Yeah, come on. That's so good. Yeah, it is hard to be still. But it says, well, be still and know that I am God. I am God. I will be exalted among the earth. I will be exalted in the nations. And you're so right. You know, sometimes it's important to just get still. We hear when we're still.
12: I think we should start to pray over people that for the encampment of angels to be around them. You want to lift up a prayer, Stephanie?
11: Yeah, Father, we just first thank you for your goodness and your grace, for your word, for your faithfulness, for who you are, that you are more than enough to be make

0: us triumphant over any foe, over any persecution, over any circumstance or situation. We do just ask right now that your warring angels and your holy hosts will be loose to every listener now to help them be triumphant and victorious in the battle in which they are facing, that you would grant them the grace and the humility to be still and know that you are God, to run into the strong tower of your name and trust you to be a refuge for them. We loose your holy fire around them and everything in their lives that needs protecting. We thank you that they're hidden and they're safe. We ask that the angels will go forth and war on their behalf and shut down any and all demonic assaults sent against them. We thank you for the salvation of those that are being puppeteered by the enemy to come against them. We thank you for a 1,000-time-fold return of anything that's been stolen by the enemy, physically, emotionally, spiritually, financially, and relationally. In Jesus' name we pray, amen and amen.
1: You know, I was reminded of the story. I was on the Pine Ridge Indian Reservation in South Dakota. I was up near a place called Wounded Knee, if you know where that's at. And my Indian dad, no, I'm not American Indian, but he adopted me into his family. He took me to a home to pray for some elderly Indian ladies. And I had my back turned, and I was praying for this one lady, and I didn't know this, but a big, big guy came in the door, and he ran up to attack me from behind, and all I heard was a crash. And my Indian dad started laughing. I said, "What went on?" He goes, "Well, just when he got near your back, your angel stepped into the physical realm, threw him to the ground, and disappeared. And when I turned around, he was so frightened. His eyes were so big, and he ran out the door, fell in the yard, fell down again. He was just trying to get away. But I was so thankful that the angel of the Lord was encamped around me. Another time, I was in the projects of Canada, and I'm going to make a long story short, but this guy let me into his house, and I began to witness to him and his friends about Jesus Christ. Well, after 7 visits to the house, the guy finally gets saved. And so I said, when he got saved, he said to his girlfriend, "You know," he said, "I'm a really bad man." And he said, "You shouldn't be with me." And I thought, "Why is this man so bad?" He goes, "Do you know who I am?" He's speaking to me. I go, "No." He goes, "I'm the biggest drug dealer in this whole area." I said, "What?" He said, "Yeah." And I said, "So tell me, why did you ever let me in your home?" He goes, "I guess you don't know, do you?" I go, "What?" He goes, "When you entered my home, you had a power with you we were not familiar with, and we could actually see your angels walking with you." And he said,
2: "Bodyguards, come on, somebody."
1: Bodyguards, they were big.
2: He's like, "Oh, their team's bigger than my team."
1: I knew I was in a bad spot. Yeah, I knew this was a rough house. But then he goes, "We knew we had to listen to what you had to say."
2: Yeah, come on.
1: So his girlfriend got really mad at me because the day he got saved, he sent her home to her mother. And the guy across the table was a pimp from Toronto.
2: Wow.
1: I knew he kind of looked shady. He had the mirror sunglasses on, you know, the whole bit. He was kind of demon-possessed, actually. He told me he wrote the Book of Life, and I knew that was a devil talking to me.
2: Yeah, yeah.
1: But Jesse Duplantis said, "Lord, that's a devil."
2: Yeah.
1: No, but anyways, God protected me in some of the weirdest moments. And I want to say this. There has probably been several times in your life when God protected you, but you never knew it.
2: Mm-hmm.
1: That the angels actually intervened.
2: Yeah.
1: And you didn't know it.
2: Yeah.
1: So I praise God for his protection, and I do pray that the angels of God would surround you, protect you, keep you in the palm of your hand. And I just pray that the light of heaven, and this is the thing too, heaven's light dispels all darkness.
2: Yes, it does.
1: And I say, let light be, like the Lord said in creation. Let light be, let darkness be dispelled or dispelled, and let the enemy be bound in the name of Jesus, and may the will of God go forth in your life. So
2: amen.
1: I pray that you would know today from us talking that God's protection is around you.
2: Yes. Amen, amen, amen. He is always, always able. We used to joke between me and a couple of my real close friends. We say, "My daddy's bigger than your daddy."
1: Yeah. Well, but my angel's bigger than your angel.
2: Yeah, right? God's the biggest daddy on the block, so he's real good at what he does, and he's going to take real good care of you.
1: One more story of protection. This came out of the hospital when I used to work. There was a lady there that saw an angel with me. There were two ladies that saw the same angel, described it the same way. And they described the angel as being three stories tall.
2: Yeah, I've had that.
1: With knees, yep. Came up to the first floor.
2: Yeah.
1: And the sword came up to the first floor, as high, mm-hmm. tall as the first floor.
2: Yeah.
1: And that every room I was in, that angel walked with me, put his sword in the door and protected me. So
2: amen.
1: I hope these stories just encourage you that the unseen realm is with you.
2: Mm-hmm. Yeah. The ministering, the angels are ministers, right? Sent to assist us as believers and to hasten to perform the word of God. They're real. And frankly, when you pray or declare or say anything that aligns with the heart of God or the will of God for you, they are the ones that carry it out. So, you know, they partner with you. And
1: they come to minister to the heirs of salvation.
2: Yes, they do.
1: Hebrews 1:14. Well, we have to wrap it up. Please email me at share@healingbeginsradio.com. May the Lord bless you.
2: And keep you.
1: May he cause his face to
2: shine upon you.
1: Be gracious to you.
2: And give you peace.
1: And may you always know you're protected. From Gail and Stephanie, have a good morning.

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1: Saving you money, I'm Hillary Barsky. Fidelity Investments releasing its annual estimate of retiree health care costs, which showed a 7.5% increase from a year ago. The report estimates that a 65-year-old who retires in 2026 can expect to spend on average over $185,000 on health care and medical expenses throughout their retirement. Saving for health care requires a calculated approach. Some things you might consider: using a health savings account. An HSA is one of the most powerful tools for retirement medical expenses because it offers a triple tax advantage, unlike a flexible spending account. HSA funds roll over from year to year, and once you reach age 65, you can withdraw medical expenses penalty-free for any purpose. Many pre-retirees mistakenly believe that Medicare is entirely free and covers all health expenses, and that is not the case, so you need to be aware of those costs. Saving you money, Hillary Barsky, Fox News.
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7: Fox News, I'm John Saucier. The Senate passing the Graham-sanctioning Russia and Iran Act, named for late Senator Lindsey Graham, who championed this legislation. Senator Darlene Graham, the sister and Senate successor of Lindsey, announced the vote tally from the Senate floor.
8: On this vote, the yeas are 86, the nays are 11. The 60-vote threshold having been achieved, the bill is passed.
7: The Senate is working on getting a vote together on the confirmation of Acting Attorney General Todd Blanche to serve as the official head of the Justice Department. Louisiana Republican Senator John Kennedy tells Fox he thinks Blanche will be confirmed, but when?
9: You could probably give me 2 hours and some good scotch, and I still wouldn't be able to explain it to you because I'm just not sure.
7: This might get lumped into a votorama of other major legislative items like the SAVE Act and other things. 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
10: Clear skies will continue across West Michigan for the first half of Sunday as temps drop to the low 60s this morning. Cloud cover will begin to increase into the afternoon. Then we could see a line of thunderstorms roll in off Lake Michigan. If this line is able to develop, we could see some strong to severe wind gusts as well. So keep a close eye on the weather for the day Sunday. Shower and storm chances will continue south of I-96 Sunday night into at least Monday morning. Tracking West Michigan's weather, I'm Storm Teammate Meteorologist Blake Harms.
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9: News. I'm Deborah Valentine. Iran's Supreme National Security Council issuing a list of demands they say the U.S. must comply with or the Strait of Hormuz will remain closed. Fox's Jill Nato.
10: The council issued a statement saying the U.S. must never threaten Iran again and must permanently end the war. The council also said the U.S. must lift the naval blockade of Iranian ports and withdraw its military from the area.
9: The White House has not publicly responded to the demands. Former National Institute of Health Director Dr. Anthony Fauci and contempt of Congress after he pled the fifth over 100 times during testimony opening the door for a possible prosecution. Senator Roger Marshall of Kansas on Fox's The Big Weekend Show.
11: We need to investigate the cover-up. We need to investigate the auto pin. Is the auto pin even legitimate? And just follow the money as well.
9: Some lawmakers question whether Fauci is protected by former President Biden's pardon. 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
12: Increasing cloud cover and humidity today with thunderstorms becoming likely this afternoon. There is a risk of damaging winds with a high of 83. Another round of storms is possible overnight, especially south of I-96, the low 66. Partly cloudy, a chance of showers on Monday with a high of 82. Steady temperatures are expected across the week ahead. We should be drying things out Wednesday through Friday before another rain chance next weekend. Tracking West Michigan's weather, I'm Storm Team Meteorologist Scott Larson.
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7: Demands from Iran. I'm Deborah Valentine, Fox News. Iran says the Strait of Hormuz will not reopen until the U.S. corrects its behavior. Fox's Jill Nato has more.
8: Iran's Supreme National Security Council is out with a list of demands they say the U.S. must comply with, or the Strait of Hormuz is not going to reopen. The council issued a statement saying the U.S. must never threaten Iran again and must permanently end the war. The council also said the U.S. must lift the naval blockade of Iranian ports and withdraw its military from the area. The U.S. has said a deal has to be made before ending the blockade. The council also said Iran must be completely compensated for war damage. The interim deal signed back in June says a plan on compensation would be a part of the final deal. Jill Nato, Fox News.
7: No comment on the demands from the White House. Drone sightings over military bases in Germany leading to concern over links to Russia.
9: Drone sightings raising alarm bells over Germany. A pair of drones apparently seen over sensitive military bases there, and that is obviously raising concerns. Now, officials have been investigating the incident amid concerns about possible links to Russia. Germany has been seeing more drone activity near sensitive military and transportation sites. Other European countries have also reported similar activity.
7: Fox's Kevin Cork reporting from Washington. China's preparing for the arrival of Typhoon Dolphin late today. Over 400,000 evacuations have already taken place. The typhoon is packing 101 mile per hour winds. It's expected to bring heavy rain, causing a risk of severe flooding and potential landslides in Zhejiang province. 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
6: I'm so glad you could join me in this segment here on West Michigan Weekend from iHeartRadio. There is so much going on in the state of Michigan. One of the big stories you've been reading about is the data center invasion. Data centers are, in fact, already coming to Michigan. They could be coming in even larger waves in the future, depending on how local governments will deal with this coming revolution in communications. Artificial intelligence, as we all know, changing the world, and behind every AI model are a number of data centers throughout the country and the world requiring massive amounts of natural resources, including land, water, infrastructure, and electricity. A lot of issues to unpack here, and Michigan has become one of the hottest destinations for these billion-dollar data center projects, and they're not real popular in a lot of communities. I just drove through the Lowell community just yesterday, in fact, and there are no data center signs all throughout the Lowell area. Not a popular thing in a lot of communities, but maybe that depends on where you are. One of the guys who's been covering this story very closely for a very long time is Lucas Smalsik Larson is an investigative reporter with MLive, and he's had a lot of time covering data centers throughout Michigan. And earlier this year, In January and February, spent some time in Indiana, reported on major new data center in New Carlisle, Indiana. Lucas, first of all, thank you for joining us for a couple of minutes.
10: Yeah, thank you for having me.
6: That data center in New Carlisle, Indiana, I had no idea about. Not only that, I didn't know where New Carlisle was. It's just about 10 or 15 minutes over the Michigan border in northern Indiana, right?
10: Yeah, it's very close to the Michigan border. Kind of, I think the biggest metro area is South Bend, Indiana. It's about a half an hour drive outside South Bend.
6: Yeah. What tipped you off to that? And obviously data centers are being built in Michigan. The biggest one right now, as we are having this conversation in August, is still in Saline Township near Ann Arbor, correct?
10: Yes, that is going to be the state's first hyperscale data center, which is this sort of new generation of extremely large and power intensive projects that are often built for AI purposes. So at that time in early in the winter, we didn't have anything under construction, or that project was just getting started. And I was getting all sorts of questions from readers about what is it actually like to live next to one of these projects. And since we didn't have one of that scale in Michigan, I thought it was worthwhile going to a place where they did. And that's what led me to New Carlisle.
6: Yeah. And you've done a lot of great work. We are going to put the links to the stories you've written for MLive.com in our podcast notes. They're definitely worth checking out. And this is a, like any developing story, this thing seems to be evolving every week. When you say a hyper-sized data center, this thing is huge. Did I read it's a $42 billion project, Lucas?
10: Yeah, it seems like the valuation for the Selene Township project, which is Oracle and OpenAI, has shifted a little bit. I've seen different numbers, both by the company executives at the groundbreaking that happened earlier this year. I think that $43 billion comes from a valuation Oracle submitted to the township when they were asking for a local property tax break recently. So that is a figure that's coming directly from the company.
6: How, by the way, we're speaking with MLive investigative reporter Lucas Smalsik-Larson, talking about data centers here in Michigan. For those who don't really understand what a data center is, it is a massive structure built by tech companies to power artificial intelligence, or am I missing some pieces? Help us understand it and why they are suddenly coming into Michigan, or at least want to come to Michigan at such a rapid pace.
10: Yeah, I think it's important to note that data centers have been in Michigan for a long time, been in the United States for a long time, basically since the advent of the internet. Maybe what's new now is we're seeing larger scale projects. The data centers we had in Michigan were often smaller. They were attached to businesses. And they're essentially just big warehouses, or they can be smaller, but filled with computer servers. And that powers technology that we use every day. Anything that's sort of in the cloud, on the internet, depends on a data center, that sort of physical component of this technology. And as I understand it, the sort of development of AI models has depended on sort of scaling up those data centers to a really massive degree. And that requires a ton of power. These large-scale data centers can use more power than a million homes, more power than a city. So it's been sort of the first big increase in power demand that we've had in a couple decades in the United States, and that's part of what's driving a lot of concern about them.
6: And Michigan is attracting a lot of these big tech companies, Amazon Web Services, OpenAI, as you indicated, because we have a lot of land. I got to believe tax incentives are involved. What else is making Michigan attractive, Lucas, in terms of data centers and companies wanting to build them here?
10: Yeah, I mean, I think it's important to say that there's sort of a data center boom happening across the nation right now, and many, many areas are seeing a very similar thing happen. I think many people cite tax breaks that Michigan lawmakers passed at the very end of 2024, and Governor Whitmer signed them sort of late 2024, early 2025, as the reason we're seeing these large-scale projects now. Those tax breaks, I've reported on them, are in place in something like 37 or 38 states across the nation, and exempt these projects from state sales tax, sales and use tax. So people have said these big hyperscale projects wouldn't be considering Michigan without that kind of treatment. And we did see sort of after that passed, and in the months, 2025 was the year that I think most Michiganders learned what a data center was, because these projects started being proposed here. But Michigan is good for other reasons. I think the climate is beneficial. These projects need to be cooled, and a temperate climate can help make that easier. As you said, there's available land, and I think maybe the biggest factor is we have utilities that are willing to work with these companies, and at least at the beginning might have a little bit of excess capacity on the grid to serve them. I think you might see that with DTE, which has had the first sort of two power contracts with data centers, the Selene Township project, and then another project in Wayne County for Google, which is currently up before state regulators for approval.
6: We're speaking with MLive investigative reporter Lucas Smalsik-Larson, talking about data centers coming to Michigan. We had a groundbreaking in June for the major Selene Township data center project, one of the hyper data centers, the super big ones, and more slated. It really depends on what township or what community you are talking about. I mentioned Lowell Township earlier. I know you've reported on that. as we have this conversation here in the summer of 2026, is that dead there? Are they expected to come back? That was, as I recall, Amazon Web Services as well, or was that a different?
10: I believe that was Microsoft.
6: That was Microsoft.
10: I'm not aware of any Amazon project in Michigan yet. That was just the Indiana project that I visited.
6: Okay.
10: I have not covered the Lowell Township project directly. It's a colleague in Grand Rapids who I work with. But my current understanding is that Microsoft has submitted, I believe, either preliminary site plan or some rezoning request, and that's under consideration in the township. We've reported, you mentioned that there's huge pushback in Lowell Township and the area to that project. And I think a resident group that is very organized against it and opposes it. And Microsoft has sort of delayed a couple submissions and slowed down since they first started pitching that project. But I believe it is still pending and hasn't been voted down, or Microsoft hasn't walked away. That's still a possibility.
6: Yeah, I would assume that's the case. But as you said, a lot of opposition, very well organized, making a lot of noise in Lowell Township, and we'll certainly continue to keep an eye on that. Governor Whitmer recently called for data centers to sign a multiple-step pledge that they won't increase utility bars. It sounds like a political move, even though she is politically a lame duck governor. What do you make of that utility pledge to not increase utility bills for these data centers?
10: Yeah, I think it's the governor reading the room in Michigan and seeing that these projects became very unpopular in a very short period of time. And the governor both signed the tax breaks for these large-scale projects and has been a big supporter of the Saline Township project, called it the largest economic development project in state history. Has been a big booster of the tax revenue and the construction jobs that will come from it. So I think this is one way that she can show she's trying to address concerns residents have. And one of the big ones is, will my power bill go up as a result of this increase in power demand? Mm-hmm. I think it's important to know that pledge she put out, it doesn't really bind the companies that sign it to do anything. It's a voluntary pledge. We've seen a similar thing from President Trump at the national level. And it'll be really up to the state regulators and the lawmakers to pass some laws and require the companies to do these things.
6: Yeah. Lucas Smalsik-Larson, investigative reporter with MLive.com, with us here on West Michigan Weekend as we talk about the coming of data centers to Michigan. It's an attractive state. They're coming all over the United States, and a lot of projects being proposed. It's important to keep an eye on it, to educate yourself about the pros and cons on both sides. One of the arguments, Lucas, for having a data center come to a geographic area is job creation. Although, as you read your story about what happened or is happening in New Carlisle, Indiana, it seems like the reality is once these data centers are built, especially on a huge scale, like in New Carlisle, Indiana, just over the Michigan border, that maybe the jobs after the construction is done, they aren't as plentiful as they were promised. What do you know about this?
10: Yeah, I think that's an important topic. I don't want to discount the construction jobs. Before I'd visited that project, I'd seen comparisons of the data center build out in the United States to the development of the interstate highway system or the railroads, sort of these massive, massive infrastructure projects. And I'll admit that I was skeptical. That felt overblown to me. But when I got there, I completely changed my mind. There were upwards of 4,000 or 5,000 workers heading into that project on a daily basis. So it was a whole town worth of construction workers. And those were people from all over the country. I saw license plates from Texas, Louisiana, and California. Mm. And then obviously folks from Indiana, even Michigan. So there are folks in the construction industry that are benefiting from this and the skilled trades. You'll see skilled trade unions in support of these projects. So that's not nothing, and there's sort of knock-on economic effects from that. Long-term, data centers create very few permanent jobs. I think that's been pretty well established. Yeah. So these projects are very big, but they don't require the workforce of a auto plant, for example. It's actually dozens of people maybe that need to be employed long term to run them. I think some economic development folks are betting that if you attract a lot of data centers, there'll be some corresponding tech job growth. I don't see a lot of evidence for that. I think the jury is still out on whether that will happen. I think the bigger argument, maybe some people who support these projects say, is they'll bring a lot of tax revenue. They're very expensive projects. They're going to have to pay, even with these tax breaks, the locals and the state. And so that's sort of an argument they put out. But again, mm-hmm. I think we're on the early part of this development boom, and I would caution folks that we sort of have to wait and see how that plays out. And data centers are neither all good nor all bad, and you'll probably hear a lot of one side or the other right now.
6: That's very true, and it certainly, in an election year, could be part of a political campaign. Absolutely. Lucas Smalsik-Larsen, investigative reporter with MLive.com. We'll put the links up to several of the great stories that Lucas has done for MLive.com, including a story about how many data center projects have been proposed in Michigan. If you had lost count, at least 26 locations across the state of Michigan have seen data center project proposals of all types of kinds and sizes. That's up from 16 toward the end of 2025, early 2026, and could grow. It's really hard to say, but the biggest happening in Michigan is the 1.4 gigawatt data center under construction by Oracle and OpenAI. That's in Saline Township. We mentioned that earlier. The first hyperscale data center. If you look at the aerial photo you have in the article on MLive.com, this is an article from July 16th. It's hard to get your head around how massive this is in terms of looking at it from an aerial perspective, Lucas. It's just a shout out to Jacob Hamilton, who must have taken that with a drone. It's an amazing photo. And again, we'll put the link up in our podcast notes on the iHeartRadio app. Before we wrap up, is there anything I didn't ask you that might be worth sharing with our listeners about data centers here in Michigan?
10: I mean, I think something I'm watching is sort of transparency concerns around these projects. I think there have been a number of examples of developers approaching communities in ways that are sort of cloak and dagger. They're not out there saying, here's who we are, here's the tech company we're going to serve. There have been instances that we and others have reported of local officials signing non-disclosure agreements with data centers.

0: 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And there they go, almost on time this morning. 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And now the eldest daughter, who looks to be about 9 or 10, has secured herself in the booster seat. 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
3: 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With no cueing or no props or special effects, she was able to roll that right off her tongue with no effort whatsoever. So we had a conversation several weeks ago, and you've already supersized this festival. I don't know what's going on here. You know, I thought I was prepared, and now I'm looking. You've added a lot of cool things, Whitney.
4: You're going to have to revise your itinerary. I'm sorry.
3: I know. I know a lot of these, you guys, if you're hearing us on the radio, a lot of these sold out. But here's the opportunity, because you've added so many new events. Where do you want to start?
4: Well, gosh, I think one of the things that has been really popular for us is the wonderful dinners that are going on. And so this is one of those spaces where every night of the week we have wonderful collaboration dinners happening, starting off on that Wednesday opening night with a James Beard Foundation dinner. That's a great collaboration between Traverse City chefs and some Detroit chefs coming in as well. So, I just got to have a wonderful meal at Anthony Lombardo's newest place, Medusa, over in Detroit.
3: Awesome.
4: Fantastic food, and he'll be in, as well as Andy Holiday from Seldon Standard, joining our Traverse City acclaimed chefs from Cook's House and Stella and Modern Bird and a few other spots as well.
3: This is really going to and has become the ultimate foodie and wine lover event. One of the things you've really amplified and made very exciting is the open space at the Bay. This is a wonderful experience. We were there last year, but you've made this even better. You've got all kinds of things happening and a lot of family-friendly, community-focused events that are a very affordable price level. Can you just run through some of those for us?
4: Absolutely. Well, we loved that open space venue last year. We built this beautiful kitchen, and you're right there, like you said, set against the water, the bay, rolling in the background, nice breezes, and it just was such a perfect and inspiring space to be, so we wanted to do more there. Every weekday, so Wednesday, Thursday, and Friday, we've got cooking demonstrations taking place each morning, in addition to some other programming, but those are those really affordable price points. We've got it set up so that young people can come out and join us. We really want to encourage the burgeoning chefs of the world to come and get inspired, and so they have free tickets alongside of an adult paying ticket, and the majority of those end up being below $15 a pop. So you can come in, you can enjoy as much or as little of that morning programming as you'd like, and some might be a little more hands-on than others, but we're going to be able to just experience a wide range of conversation topics. There's a cookbook panel. We've got some very acclaimed chefs that are going to be there doing presentations. Yeah. And on Wednesday, we're focusing entirely on Farmers Market Day, because that is our Farmers Market.

0: day of the week there in Traverse City, and it's one of our favorite things.
1: You'll have guest chefs making wonderfully creative things right there using locally sourced, locally grown produce, herbs, seasonal ingredients, right from the farms of Northern Michigan and Grand Traverse County. One of the things I think that's real special about Traverse City food and wine is the fact that you've talked all these chefs into coming, and it's just amazing. It's not just people, you know, representing a restaurant and people come in and talk about the food. No, the chefs are a part of this. It's a really special thing. On Friday, you have Kevin Tien of Washington, D.C.'s Moon Rabbit. This is one of the hottest restaurants in North America. Top 50 best restaurants showcasing all kinds of unique things. And this is a restaurant that specializes in Vietnamese cuisine. Tell us a little about Kevin Tien and Moon Rabbit.
0: Absolutely. Well, I'm gonna correct one thing you said. I haven't had to convince the chefs. They have invited each other. They're all so excited to
1: Seriously,
0: come.
1: Seriously, I
0: love it. So collaborative. So Kevin is coming because he's close friends with Kate Williams. They were in, you know, the best new chefs from Food and Wine a couple of years ago together. And she's also got another friend from that class, Deanna Davila, coming in. And obviously we've got Jihei Kim. They're gonna all do a dinner together, and then we were able to leverage that and say, hey Kevin, you're going to be here, will you come and do a demo for us? And just being able to get that opportunity to have these chefs that, you know, they've got a pretty tight timeline. They're running restaurants,
1: oh, yeah.
0: You know, actively engaged every day in the kitchen, and to be able to have him come up to Northern Michigan and spend a little time with us. He's gonna be there with us all week. He's gonna be hanging out, and you know, where better to get up close and personal with this kind of talent?
1: So I want to tell you a little inside story, an inside story for our iHeartRadio listeners. This happened for real last year. I was sitting in the conference room at Traverse City Tourism. And across the table from me is this guy, a very young guy. He clearly was dressed as a chef. It was Chef Omar from Detroit. And I didn't know. When we go into interviews, we don't know, is this going to be interesting, engaging? It might be a 10-minute interview. It might be 15 minutes. We did a full 30 minutes with Chef Omar. He was amazing. And his backstory was amazing. So one of the things that's really wonderful is if you attend any of these dinners with a chef at Traverse City Food and Wine, you're going to have experiences to hear stories, to hear really personal things that are really special, Whitney, that you can't get anywhere else.
0: Absolutely. And Chef Omar is one of my favorite people to work with.
1: He's so cool.
0: He is so cool. His food is amazing. I mean, just really off the charts. And he is one of those people that will say yes to you when you ask him, hey, what do you think about doing this crazy collaboration over here? Hey, what if we do this? Yes, I'll make it work. Whatever you need. Like, he's just so much fun to work with because of that, and I think that's one of the things that is very inherent in all of these people that are coming, is they are all such great culinary talents, but they are also inspired by each other and excited to get to come together, and, you know, it's like playing in the sandbox with your favorite people, right? So they're having a great time.
1: Whitney Wara is with us, COO of Traverse City Tourism, TraverseCity.com. 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It's August 19th through 23rd.
0: Absolutely.
1: Everything that you need to know is available at, what's the website again?
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1: It's so simple. It just rolls right off the tongue. A couple minutes left, Whitney. I wanted to mention some of the additional things you've added. You mentioned the James Beard Foundation dinner on August 19th. Yep. There's a Four Seasons, a Traverse Wine Journey on August 19th.
0: Lots
1: I looked
0: of
1: at this
0: great wine tasting. Yeah, absolutely.
1: I'm looking at Cheese and Wine Masterclass with Afram Pristine.
0: Yes.
1: Wow. And that's on August 20th. And
0: he
1: then
0: is
1: also
0: so much fun. He's so much fun to
1: yeah.
0: see, and his cheese knowledge and the stories he tells about cheese. Oh my gosh, you will love this one.
1: You know him from the Food Network. And tell me about Bubbles by the Bay.
0: Well, this is a great collaboration of some of our wineries that are doing, you know, the Champagne Method wines. So lots of great bubbles. These are coming out of their cellars. These are like their reserve special edition wines that they are not serving every day in their wineries. And we're going to have beautiful desserts and some charcuterie as well. We're going to be listening to some great tunes down there by the water. It's a great sunset time of day. So the golden hour, you know, that one, I think that is one of the first events that I got really excited about this year, because it's a brand new one for us this year, and I love sparkling wine. I mean, who doesn't?
1: Yeah. So, a message to married men or men in a relationship where you're trying to take your dating game up a notch.
0: There you go.
1: I just basically gave you everything you need to know.
0: Perfect date night.
1: A lot of other things that we're going to need to encourage you to check out, TraverseCityFoodAndWine.com, that have been added to this wonderful event. Again, TraverseCityFoodAndWine.com has the complete schedule, event information, and tickets. And Whitney tells me there are still lodging opportunities available as well. Anything else real quickly you want to share with them?
0: Well, we just hope everybody finds the time. They can look on the website. There's lots of ways to search and build your itinerary. If you have one day or you want to come for all five, we can fill your schedule, make it your own, and just come and enjoy the experience and savor Traverse City and the food and wine with us.
1: 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And you will not regret it one bit. 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
1: 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And that, my friends, is our program for this week. 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
3: Fox News, I'm Paul Stevens. Iran issuing a list of demands it says the U.S. must comply with or the Strait of Hormuz will stay closed.
4: The council issued a statement saying the U.S. must never threaten Iran again and must permanently end the war. The council also said the U.S. must lift the naval blockade of Iranian ports and withdraw its military from the area.
3: And that's Fox's Jill Nadeau. The U.S. Senate now in a five-week recess without passing the controversial Save America Act requiring a photo ID to vote in national elections. 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
5: In a world where there's lots of uncertainty, we took a few things off the table, and I'm so glad we got every Democrat on record that they voted against voter ID. So it's a start. Of course, we know we have more work to do.
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6: Increasing cloud cover and humidity today with thunderstorms becoming likely this afternoon. There is a risk of damaging winds with a high of 83. Another round of storms is possible overnight, especially south of I-96. The low 66. Partly cloudy, a chance of showers on Monday with a high of 82. Steady temperatures are expected across the week ahead. We should be drying things out Wednesday through Friday before another rain chance next weekend. Tracking West Michigan's weather, I'm Storm Team Meteorologist Scott Larson.
7: 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Each week, we have an ecumenical discussion on our lectionary readings and how they apply to life and to our world. And I am Molly Basher. I'm an Episcopal priest serving on the north side of Grand Rapids, and we have two of our regulars here this morning.
8: I am Jessica Rivera Walker. I am a pastor in the Evangelical Lutheran Church in America, and I serve Good Shepherd Lutheran in Holland.
9: And I'm Beth Dake. I am the director of faith formation at St. Philip Neri St. Anne Catholic Church in Reed City, and I'm also the director of pastoral care and outreach at St. Mary's St. Paul Big Rapids.
7: So it's been a while since we've talked or seen one another, because we recorded our programs early because we all knew we were on vacation or we had busy things and lives. And I just want you all to know that I drove past both of your churches on vacation.
9: What?
7: I know.
9: Wow.
7: I was like, oh my gosh, that's it. You know, the Neri one that she talks about. So I was like, oh my gosh, I almost texted you, but you know, I was driving and I may be one of the few and only people that don't drive and text, but I don't drive and text.
8: I am glad that you don't.
7: That is a beautiful location for a church.
9: Thank you. We think so.
10: Yeah.
9: Yeah.
10: That's far up there. You know, any of our listeners could kind of drop by our churches and see if we're here, but, you know, we may or may not be, right? Jessica took a profound vacation. That's what I would say. She almost got eaten by a bear. I'm just joking.
8: I wish I had been that close to a grizzly bear. This is the one animal I really, really, really, really wanted to see was a bear. And I got to see a brown speck. So, you know, but yeah, it was a once like every 5 years kind of family vacation that we took.
9: Nice.
10: How long was it, Jessica?
8: Well, we left on the 16th of July and we got back on Friday. So, Yeah. So almost not quite 3 weeks, but almost 3 weeks. Mm-hmm. So yeah, lots of luggage and then lots of like unpacking and repacking in the car. And I think it was over 4,500 miles that we drove from where we live in Byron Center all the way out to, Jackson, Wyoming, and then all the way back.
10: Okay. You can pat yourself on the back for that one.
8: Yes, I do. My husband drove like a lot of it, and especially the mountain driving because I'm afraid of heights. And, although most of it in retrospect, I was like, oh, I could have driven this. There were only a couple of times where I was like, nope, I had to sort of like do my breathing exercises in the passenger seat to keep from completely freaking out. But, most of it was good, but my husband likes to drive. So he did most. So I pat him on the back for all that driving.
10: That's really awesome. That's really awesome. And Beth has had she's had like a family summer with weddings, et cetera.
9: Yes. My youngest niece graduated from high school. We had that and then we had a party. And then first part of August, my oldest brother's youngest got married. She got married downstate. So we had that wedding. It was beautiful. So everybody made it. I have a brother that lives in Wisconsin, so he made it. And so, yeah, I think we were all there. So that was wonderful. Oh, a good family time. Yeah, I was glad everybody could be there.
10: That's great. And for me, I love Lake Michigan in the summer. So I have spent, I guess, like 2 plus a few days, weeks at Lake Michigan. Just got back from Pentwater this past week. And that was pretty wonderful. It was a great family vacation. And my birthday's in the summer. So often I choose like what I want to do on my birthday. And we did a river float on my birthday.
8: Fun.
9: Yay.
10: That was really fun. Yep.
8: Very cool. Which river?
10: The White River. It is near Muskegon. It was absolutely glorious. And what else did I do? Oh, I went to a couple of Blue Lake concerts, which I really like. And, you know, I don't know. It's been a really good summer with my family. You know, families, you just, you know that they're always going to be part of your life. And some seasons are a little more difficult and strained, and some seasons are easier. And this season is an easier one for us. Mm-hmm. So that's really good. That's really great. And got to spend some time with my nephews and my sister and my parents and my extended family too. My cousin's kiddo got married and got married in the Philippines and then came back and my cousin and her husband are missionaries there. And they came back and had a reception here. So that was this past Saturday, which is when I saw your church. That's when I was driving through the wilds of between Holland and Zealand. And I was like, oh, there it is. There it is.
8: There it is.
10: I know. I was like, do you think she's there? I'm like, oh, I did a big kind of, you know, a yelp in the car.
8: Oh,
10: well, maybe we want to read our passage for today. It's a lovely one. I mean, maybe not every passage in scripture is a lovely one. Some of them are harder, but this one is a beautiful one.
9: So from Matthew's gospel.
10: Yes.
9: After he had fed the people, Jesus made the disciples get into a boat and precede him to the other side while he dismissed the crowds. After doing so, he went up on a mountain by himself to pray. When it was evening, he was there alone. Meanwhile, the boat, already a few miles offshore, was being tossed about by the waves, for the wind was against it. During the fourth watch of the night, he came toward them walking on the sea. When the disciples saw him walking on the sea, they were terrified. "It is a ghost," they said, and they cried out in fear. At once, Jesus spoke to them, "Take courage, it is I. Do not be afraid." Peter said to him in reply, "Lord, if it is you, command me to come to you on the water." He said, "Come." Peter got out of the boat and began to walk on the water towards Jesus. But when he saw how strong the wind was, he became frightened. And beginning to sink, he cried out, "Lord, save me." Immediately, Jesus stretched out his hand and caught Peter and said to him, "Oh, you of little faith, why did you doubt?" After they got into the boat, the wind died down. Those who were in the boat did him homage, saying, "Truly, you are the Son of God."
8: I never noticed before how kind of, I don't know if cocky is the right word that Peter is in this, because I guess I never paid attention to that interaction enough to see that Peter's the one who's like, "Yeah, well, so if it's you, like, look at me, guys. I have so much faith that this is Jesus that I'm going to tell him to tell me to come out on the water." And he's got so much faith in the beginning. He's like, "If it's you, tell me to come out on the water and I'm going to come out because I believe so much that everything's going to be fine." And then, like, the second he gets out on the water, he loses all of that confidence that he had in Jesus and starts to sink. And I kind of feel like Jesus is saying, you know, when he says, "Lord, save me," and Jesus is like, you told me to tell you to come out here. You're the one who wanted to get out of the boat. And now you suddenly doubt." And I just, like, I guess I never noticed sort of that interplay between Peter's immense faith in saying, "Bid me to come out on the water," and then that sort of immediate, as soon as he realizes the conditions that are out on the water, that pullback. And I think sometimes we humans are like that, right? "Oh, Lord, you know, show me where you want me to go." And then when God does show us a path or something like that that is uncertain or that is not exactly what we wanted, we're like, "Oh, no, wait, no, what? No, this is to save me from what you want me to do that I asked you to show me what to do." I think it's just a very human exchange.
9: I think it's so true. The chaos around us sometimes distracts us from the faith and from trusting and surrendering in Jesus, right? At least for me, it can be, the simplest thing can be distracting sometimes, but there's a lot of chaos in the world and what's going on around us that can really be distracting from us, like the water and the storm can be, you know, the chaos. Once you get out on the water, we're following Jesus, we're trusting that he's going to, where we take our eyes off, we look at the chaos and what's distracting, we can get lost fast. I love that it's Peter, though. Peter has great faith. Peter has great doubt. Peter has great faith. Peter has great distraction. Peter's always out there making it happen. He never hangs back, does he? Peter's out there. So, you know, I think it's good for us to see that it's Peter. It's Peter that says, "Let me come to you." Peter's the one that steps out on the water. Peter's the one that starts to sink. "Save me, Lord." You know, Peter's the one that denies. Peter that, you know, so Peter doesn't hang back. He's out there doing great and then making mistakes too. And I think that's part of our faith lives. We do great and then we make mistakes and we sin and we come back and follow and yeah.
8: And Peter doesn't think before he speaks either. He, you know, it's like this, right? So Jesus is walking on the water, and the whatever the edit part of the brain is does not function in Peter. And so Peter's like, and Peter's not thinking there's a storm. Peter's just like, yeah, tell me to come out on the water. Or, you know, when Peter's like, no, don't wash my feet. And then Jesus is like, no, I need to wash your feet. And then Peter's like, no, so then give me a bath, then the whole body. Like, he just, there's no edit between whatever Peter's brain thinks and his, what his mouth says. I think sometimes there, that is not present. And he just says what comes to mind, God bless him. And then sometimes that gets him into a little trouble.
10: I was thinking how sometimes very early in the morning, if I wake up a little too early, like 4 a.m. or 5 a.m., or I have an early flight, I wake up and my brain does not work very well for the first hour I'm up, you know? And I was thinking how this one time I had to catch a shuttle bus from Suwanee, Tennessee to Nashville, Tennessee. And it was like, I had to be there at this certain time. I knew I had to be there at this certain time. But one of the things that the shuttle bus started in Chattanooga and ended up in Nashville, and there, Chattanooga is in Eastern Standard Time and Suwanee and Nashville are in Central Time. And I woke up really early and I needed to have somebody take me there. And I kind of panicked. Like I was like, well, what time do I actually have to be at the Smokehouse Lodge? You know, is it Eastern Standard Time or is it Central Time? Do you know? And so I had the guy who was taking me, take me there a full hour early because like, it just kind of, you know, the confusion of my brain in the middle of the night. Right. And I was also thinking about how, the fourth watch of the night, I just looked this up. It's between 3 and 6 a.m. And, you know, the boat has been battered by the waves all night. There's nothing that they can do. They're in the middle of the lake. And it's either really, really, really dark or there's just a smidgen of light. And, of course, and they haven't really slept well. And at least for me, when I don't sleep well, I'm kind of crazy. You know, like I'm not sane, you know, and, you know, it just takes you until 7 a.m. or takes me until 7 a.m. to not be crazy. And so kind of like that exhaustion, like I don't really know about being battered by the waves all night, but I do know about having like a baby that's not sleeping. And that is a place where I read this story and I'm like, the logic is just not all there. Do you know what I mean? Like it's, and I can just imagine the disciples telling this story later and just being like, oh my gosh, we were so tired. And, you know, oh my gosh, Peter, do you remember when you did that? And, you know, do you remember how crazy that was and how silly that was? And, you know, and Jesus walking on the water, like all of those things, like it's, you're not sure whether you're awake or whether it's a dream, you know? And, I don't know, you know, when you're not sure whether you're awake or you're a dream, that's when you do things like get out of the boat. You know, it is rather foolish. I think that's right. It is rather foolish to get out of the boat, you know, and yet like the foolishness of the moment, ends in that truly you are the Son of God, you know, which I feel like that is the story of my life. You know, you do something foolish and then I'm like, oh, right. God is there, you know, and not only God is there, God is holding me up. God is pulling me up. I had this weird experience on vacation, and we ride our bikes a lot when we're on vacation, and we rode my bikes with my mom, and my mom is a little bit of a feared bike rider these days. You know, she's getting a little older and her bike is kind of heavy, etc. And so, and we all have electric bikes, which, and she didn't, you know, sometimes like when you don't ride your bike enough on hills, you have to kind of figure out how to do it. So we had like kind of shown her how to do it and she was doing so much better. And all of the sudden, she was about 5 feet ahead of me. And all of the sudden, and there's no, it's a sunny day. everything is right, it's fine. There was this tremendous crack, and my mom was 5 feet ahead of me. And I stopped my bike, and I don't know why I stopped my bike, but there was a tree fell right behind my bike and right in front of my bike. And it was like maybe a tree that was like maybe 12 inches around. It wasn't like some kind of like massive, like you're going to, you know, but in that situation, it wasn't me that was being foolish, but the only thing I knew was I wasn't scared at all. I was like, God is taking care of me and has taken care of me. That's what I knew that it meant, you know? And like, I think that's what happens in this story too, is that no matter where we are, no matter what we are, God is taking care of us, you know, and holding us and reminding us this, save me.
8: Yeah, this does have such a dreamlike quality, this sort of mystical, liminal time, you know, and in lots of myths and tales and things like that, that pre-dawn twilight times, those liminal times, those thin place times are times where things happen that are profound and encounters with the divine, or, you know, in old Celtic myths, maybe encounters with fairies and things like that. But I can understand how it would feel to the disciples like this. Like, I can understand how they would think it was a ghost.
10: Yeah. Yeah. Yeah.
8: That they're in this weird liminal time. They're in the middle of this storm. They're sleep deprived. I can see how their minds would skip to the fantastical really quickly. Mm-hmm. And that their first thought would be fear, because this figure is coming toward them, you know, and it does just sort of have that feeling of like, after it happens and Jesus raises Peter up and the wind cease, that then later in the day they might be like, did that happen?
10: Right. Like the transfiguration, even, you know, right. Which, by the way, you know, we've just celebrated this week. Right.
8: Yeah.
10: You know, like, what actually happened there, you know?
8: Right.
10: Mm-hmm. Just that, like, maybe I'm like, did that really happen? Or was right. I, you know,
8: I mean, that definitely sounds like a kind of awe-inspiring.
10: It wasn't in the middle of the night though, but I'm sure like if it had happened at like 6 a.m. and nobody had been there to witness it, you know, like it's like that question, if the tree falls in the woods, does anyone hear it? But I think that like a lot of our religious experiences are kind of like this, aren't they? You know, they're kind of like, and you have choices, right? You can say, truly, you are the Son of God. Or you have the choice of being like, oh, that didn't really happen, you know? Mm-hmm.
9: Do you ever wonder sometimes the tone? I always wonder sometimes the tone of Jesus' voice. What was the tone he was using? Because when he says, you know, take courage, it is I, do not be afraid. Mm-hmm. And then Peter says, well, make me come to, and the first thing Jesus says is come. How did he say that? Was it like, okay, come, let me show you, buddy. Or was it like, come, I love you, come to me. You know, I always wonder, what's the tone back and forth? I wonder what the, you know, how is it delivered? You know what I mean? And then that little line, oh, you have little faith. Why did you doubt? Was it said in love? Oh, you have little faith. Why did you doubt me? Or, oh, you have little faith. Why did you doubt me? My Italian friend would say, what are you doing? Why did you doubt me? You know, so I always wonder how was the delivery? What was the tone? You can play it back and forth and reflect on that, but it's like, I wonder what the tone, you know, I told you it was I, you know, take courage. I told you it was I, do not be afraid. Do not be afraid. Comes over and over. And I think oftentimes, if I'm wrong, let me know this, but oftentimes when we see the boat in scripture, that's the church, right? The boat kind of symbolizes the church, right? That we're in this together, but, you know, come to me, you know, surrender, trust that I'm here with you always. And I love how you keep saying, Molly, truly, you are the Son of God. Is that our final kind of truly, you are the Son of God? No matter what the storm is, the wave that's hitting, what's going on, truly, you are the Son of God.
8: Right.
9: We might have to risk something and we might have to fail, but truly you are the Son of God.
10: Failing is not, at least according to scripture, failing is not bad. You know, right. Failure and all of these things, if they lead us to Christ, if we let the light of Christ into our lives, mm-hmm. failing is not a terrible thing.
8: Right.
9: Yeah.
8: And if the boat is meant to be the church, and if the boat is meant to be, or in part,
10: mm-hmm.
8: what kind of profound faith/foolishness? And we know, you know, Paul writes, for the message of the cross is foolishness. Oftentimes faith is foolish to the world. Mm-hmm. So what kind of faith does it take for us to leave what we've always done? You know, what the church has always done, mm-hmm. and step out into the middle of a raging storm in order to follow Jesus. You know, I think about that in terms of, like, you know, in every age, society has felt like a raging storm, right? Mm-hmm. I think. In every age, every generation can say that they felt that their times were chaotic or their times were one of a kind or what have you, you know. But it does feel like this raging storm is going on around us. And the boat offers safety in the waves, right? Some sort of safety against just standing in raging water. But how much faith does it take, if Jesus is standing in the middle of the chaos, to leave what we've always done and go in the direction of Jesus, which is in the middle of the chaos, and go into the world? You know,
10: I love that, Jessica. I do. And I think, like, to connect it with what Beth was saying, like the tone of Jesus's words there, you know, come, you know, I was thinking, I was thinking about how there is this, you know, like in our time and place, I've been reading about these people who have been using AI to figure out their medical problems or their mental health problems. And I don't know about you, but I want the tone of a person. You know, I want the tone of Jesus, you know, more than the tone of someone who has, like, my best interests at heart, do you know? And, like, I think you wouldn't want to step out of those waves for AI, would you?
9: No.
10: No.
9: AI's not going to say, take courage, right?
10: Right. Or maybe AI would, but, like, it would be flat.
9: Yeah.
8: Right.
10: Versus, like, Jesus and, you know, the tones that we hear in our head, the way that Jesus talks to us, at least, because that is one of the things I would say as Christians, we believe that we have this, you know, personal relationship with Jesus. I mean, Jesus loves me and Jesus is crazy about me, right? Just like Jesus loves you and Jesus is crazy about all of you, right? But that question of tone is so important. Like, is this someone and something you trust, or is just this?
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3: Another factor. I'm Paul Stevens, Fox News. Peace talks between the U.S. and Iran continue. Tehran, though, issuing a new set of demands.
12: All eyes are on the Middle East as both Iran and Oman signal they are very close to reaching a deal to manage the Strait of Hormuz. Tehran, though, insists the critical waterway will not fully open until the U.S. agrees to its list of highly unlikely demands. They include ending the war, withdrawing troops, financial compensation, and removing the U.S. naval blockade. The U.S. has not yet publicly responded. Meantime, Oman is condemning continued attacks on ships in the strait. All of this comes as the chairman of the Joint Chiefs is reportedly looking for an off-ramp from the war. General Dan Kane is warning options to escalate the conflict could backfire and that air power alone is unlikely to achieve the objectives. Dwindling U.S. stockpiles of key munitions are also a factor.
3: And that is Fox's Anita Vogel. Hawaii's two Democratic members of Congress have cleared their primary hurdles, with voters backing both incumbents to advance to the November general election.
6: Congressman Ed Case has defeated Progressive State Senator Jared K. Oho Kalole in Hawaii's 1st District, winning the Democratic nomination for a 7th term. Case had faced criticism from the party's far left over his comparatively moderate positions. In the 2nd District, Congresswoman Jill Takuda easily won her primary, defeating three challengers, including Kareel Basin, who was arrested following a confrontation on a Maui beach. Case will face Republican Adriel Lam, while Takuda will take on Republican State Senator Brenton Awa in November. Matt Murphy, Fox News.
3: And incumbent Democratic Governor Josh Green easily winning Hawaii's primary with about 83% of the vote. Republican Gary Cordery winning his primary with 66%, setting up a November matchup for the governorship of Hawaii. 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
3: An Orlando, Florida-bound Delta Airlines flight forced to turn back to Hartsfield-Jackson Atlanta International Airport Saturday morning after fumes were reported on the flight deck. The Boeing 757, carrying 199 customers, 6 crew members. Shortly after takeoff, the flight crew declared an emergency and navigated the plane back to Atlanta. Airline officials not yet confirming what may have caused those cockpit fumes. Drone sightings over military bases in Germany leading to concern over links to Russia.
25: Drone sightings raising alarm bells over Germany. A pair of drones apparently seen over sensitive military bases there, and that is obviously raising concerns. Now, officials have been investigating the incident amid concerns about possible links to Russia. Germany has been seeing more drone activity near sensitive military and transportation sites. Other European countries have also reported similar activity.
3: And that's Fox's Kevin Cork in D.C. President Trump says an appeal is planned to the U.S. Supreme Court after a panel of federal judges halted construction on that controversial White House ballroom.
26: Federal appeals court affirming 2-1 that whether, quote, a massive ballroom should be constructed is for Congress to decide and not a matter for executive self-help. And it cites the Constitution as assigning Congress, not the executive, the responsibility to decide proposed changes to the physical design of the White House, and that in order to move forward, the Trump administration must obtain Congress's authorization. Well, President Trump blasted the ruling on Truth Social, saying, in part, quote, "We are presidents elected by the people of the United States of America and have many rights, including the right to fix, renovate, secure, protect, and beautify the White House grounds, which has been built and rebuilt and renovated and re-renovated, prepared and simply made better."
3: And that is Fox's Chanley Painter. The judges citing an overall lack of congressional approval in their ruling. I'm Paul Stevens. This is Fox News.
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0: He served at the Pentagon as an Army JAG. He graduated from Notre Dame and has two law degrees from Boston University and Georgetown University. He's been practicing law for over 30 years. He's your family's personal attorney. It's time for the David Carrier Show.
1: Hello and welcome to the David Carrier Show. I'm David Carrier, your family's personal attorney. And you have found the place where we talk about estate planning, elder law, real estate, and business law. So give us a call, why don't you? 616-774-2424. 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We'll get your question, comment, or concern on the air. It's just that simple. And especially if it has to do with estate planning, which would be wills, trusts, probate, you know, all that kind of estate planning stuff. 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So if you're alive out there and you're kind of wondering what's going on with long-term care, if you're wondering how do I manage stuff, whatever, now's the time. 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We also deal with real estate and business law. So, you know, neighbor's been driving over your front yard for the past 14 years and 11 months, and you keep telling him, don't do it. 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So all that good kind of stuff. 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That's right. We're so modern and up to date that for about a year now, we've had this AI assistant out there. And the whole idea is to make it easier. I don't know if you've ever tried getting through a website, you know, click here, click there, drop down the menu. What does this mean? What does that, you know, all that kind of thing on the website. And it keeps getting better. We've had this thing that you can talk to it. You can type to it. There are little things actually frequently asked questions. You can just click on them and then add your own personal stuff if you'd like. And, you know, it's kind of weird talking to a computer. I get that. And have it talk back to you. And it's not legal advice. No, it's not legal advice. But it has been useful. I mean, we've had literally thousands of folks have used it. And I guess they like it because, you know, nobody's throwing eggs at me as I walk down the street. So that's a good sign, in my opinion, rotten fruit or whatever. But anyway, go to the website, check that out. All kinds of things you can do with it. If you want to sign up for one of our Life Plan Three Secrets workshops, you can do that. All kinds of wonderful stuff. Also, if you call the office, yes, that is an AI thingy. We had six people on the phones and it was, and we still had to put people in voicemail and what have you. And now with this thing, it's more like a traffic cop. It'll get you to the right. Again, it's not legal advice. But it'll get you to the right person more quickly. It is a work in progress, I have to say. All this AI stuff, you know, here's the thing that you learn. Well, you know, as we say in the intro, you know, worked at the Pentagon, well, which I did, but that was back in the 80s. And what I was doing was starting the first, you know, you remember there were no personal computers. And then that's what I was doing. I was doing software development. I was the software development officer. And after I was editor of the Army lawyer, I did all the law stuff first. But I was always interested in the other. And that's what they had me doing there. And in the, what is it, 40 years, whatever it is. Long time. The computers have really made it possible for us to do things, to serve clients in ways that simply were not possible before. And I've been at it for, you know, the whole time. The idea is not to replace people, but to make people more effective so that we can bring to regular middle class people the sorts of techniques that have only been available. You know, if you have a glass tower and, you know, 20 stories and your name on the outside of the building. Well, I do have my name on the outside of my building. I do. But it's only one story. Poor me. But the point is that the technology enables us to do for regular folks what used to be only for rich folks. Okay. And, you know, and it makes a difference. Guess what? It really, you know, it really does make a difference in how people live their lives and what they're able to hold on to. That's always been sort of a fundamental thing for me, has been working for regular people, people who work the line, people who, you know, have the, you know, whether it's a farmer or whoever, but regular for working people has always been the focus of what we do, because, you know, working class people need to hang on to their money too. It ain't, you know, it ain't all about millionaires. It's also about regular folks. And that really has been, that's really been the focus. Right? And the technology, you know, whether it's laser printers or computers or, you know, all our stuff right now. I mean, we can get information from 35 years ago, 36 years ago, is all in the cloud, which means that when we work with you, and one of the reasons we're so focused on getting stuff done correctly is so that years from now, we'll be able to prove our work. We'll be able to show exactly what it was. How many versions of those documents did we do? 23? Well, you know, when you're not saving them as paper, when you've got them as you know, bits and bytes or whatever the hell it is, you know, then it's much easier to store all that stuff. And it's a lot of storage, and that's true, but we're not renting out space anymore to store all the paperwork. It took us 2.5 years when we finally, this was, I don't know, 10, 15 years ago, we finally decided to put all that stuff in the computer, you know? We had... We had like 2 or 3 storage places, and, you know, we had a whole office suite that was pretty much just a file room, but not anymore. Now it's all easy to get to, you know, we're not sending people over to the storage area twice a day to pick up. No, it's all the electronic stuff. But that's the benefit, you know, to the folks we work with, that, hey, where are those? Oh, we lost them. No, we didn't lose them. We lost them in the move, or there was a flood, or no, it's all. It's all protected. We can get it all for you very easily, and which works out. Like, we've had people who are traveling and needed, you know, accident, unfortunate things, and we're able to shoot the healthcare power of attorney, email it to them so they can take it to the hospital right away. You know, there's a lot of value. There's a lot of benefit to doing things this way. And what we found is it's almost impossible. You get all these people telling you, oh, all you have to do is this, all you have to do is that. Very easy to do, right? Well, you know, there's a big difference between what they tell you the software can do and what can actually do. Anyone who's used a computer or tried to program your TV, you know that. And we put an awful lot of time, awful lot of effort, not to mention the do-re-mi, into perfecting these tools. And they're not perfect. They're not perfect. I'm not saying they are. But what they do enable us to do is deliver the services that I think should be available to everybody. They enable us to do that with a reasonable crew and quickly and all the rest. It does get frustrating sometimes. I admit it. You know what I mean? I wish I had 12 people I could put on the phone. So, you know, we picked up on the first ring every time and you're actually talking immediately to a live person. But, you know, you can't even find the people to do it. So anyway, that's, you know, if you wonder why we're all so high tech, well, that's why. And we really are cutting edge on a lot of this stuff. We're actually working with developers to make it better, to make it more effective, more efficient. And that's how we're able to deliver the services that we do at the level we are for people who need it the most. You know, people think, oh, if I had $1 million or whatever, then, you know, it would make sense to do this. I completely disagree. I think that the people who need more complex, more, I don't know, complex, but, you know, more advanced services, right? See, if you're a millionaire, if you're, let's say you had $10 million, you make a $5 million mistake. Ooh, that would be terrible, wouldn't it? Make a $5 million mistake. That would be terrible. But, you know, if you got $10 million, you still have $5 million after your mistake. If you're just regular folks, you know, who've been working and saving and put your money in the 401k or buying CDs or, you know, what have you, if you make a big mistake, right, it's not a matter of, oh, well, I've got just that much left over, you don't have anything left over. Are you with me on this? I mean, that's the key. We've got to make your money work harder for you than and safer because we can't take the risk. So it's a combination of things, really. And that's why, so when you call over, yes, it will be a AI assistant. If you go to the website, we've got the AI stuff available so that you can find out what you need as quickly as possible and then get you to the right living, breathing, blood coursing through the veins, human being. And that's what the technology enables us to do. 616-774-2424. That's the number of call if you'd like to get your question, comment, or concern on the air. I'm David Carrier, your family's personal attorney.
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0: you're going to be sending that to me in another 2 to 3 months. And my first question would be...
1: Well, this sounds so good. I mean, how can I solve that problem for you?
0: Well, since these were funds earned by him because he was alive from Social Security, my first question is, right, would the income, like the 1099, let's say, that Social Security would send out, would his 1099 for this year include those funds as his income, or would it be something that comes to me?
1: Yeah, it's what they call income received of a decedent, IRD. And it's been a while. You're right. It's been a while since I did an estate tax return. But IRD is taxed to the recipient because see, when you receive the payment after death, then I'll double check this just to make sure I'm not leading you down the primrose path. Okay. But the way it works is money for a cash basis taxpayer, money that's received prior to the death, right, is income to that person. After death, they call it IRD, income received of a decedent, and it retains its character for the recipient that it had in the hands of the decedent. And typically that's a good thing, because an estate, if it's treated as income to the estate, right, then the tax ramps up very quickly. So how much are we talking about? $5,000, $50,000?
0: No, it's only $2,200. So it will be something that would be claimed as a tax for me, or because it's an inheritance, is it a non-taxable event?
1: Oh, no. It doesn't work like that. No, that's why they call it IRD, income received of decedent.
0: Okay.
1: It retains its character as income. Okay. So it's either income to the estate, and I think you have the option, actually, if I'm recalling this correctly. When it's received at a certain time, it could be treated as income of the estate and taxed at that rate, or you can distribute it to the beneficiaries, and now it gets taxed at the beneficiaries' rate, which is typically what you want. You want it taxed at your rate, because you with me on that? But you don't get stepped up basis. See, when you have a capital asset like stocks, for example, or an apartment house or a duplex or a cottage or a cabin, whatever, you know, when you get an capital asset from the decedent, then when you sell it, you're treated as if you paid fair market value on the date of death or the alternative valuation date. And the key there is, if you paid what the thing is worth and you just sold it, right, then the fair market value of the thing is what you sold it for. That's how you know what the value is, because you just sold it for that. I mean, there's other ways, but there's no question that, okay, so you're with me on that. So you're not going to pay any tax, because if you sell some, I'm going to repeat it for our listening audience. if you sell something for what you paid for it, well, you have no profit or capital gain. You have no tax on it. Pretty obvious. But when it's income received of the decedent, whether it's a paycheck and we've had this happen where people didn't claim pension, and then we got the distribution of all the pension that wasn't paid over the years. That's ordinary income, and it retains its character in the hands of the recipient if the tax wasn't paid already in the estate. And generally speaking, you're much better off if you pay tax in the hands of the recipient, because it's under $30,000, I believe, where you ramp up to the very highest tax rate if it's a trust or an estate. But to get to that highest tax rate, you have to have more than $600,000 of income as an individual taxpayer. Rate of tax goes up much more slowly than for a trust or an estate. So generally speaking, you're better off giving that income to the individual and having it taxed there. But for $2,200, you just take a look at it. I mean, you're the only recipient, is that correct?
0: Well, in this case,
1: you're the only beneficiary.
0: In this case, it's my sister and

0: Well,
1: 50, but it'll be the same for either.
0: Yeah.
2: Right.
1: One follow-up.
0: So it's
1: I know there's a special formula for how Social Security is taxed. Would this particular income from Social Security go into a formula like that, or would it just be treated as like a 1099 interest form or something?
0: Yeah, I think it's going to be treated like 1099 ordinary income, because one of the things that and again, I'm not citing because I saw this in a regulation. I'm telling you, it just looks with other distributions, if it's a special distribution, the special features, they lose their character when it goes to the next generation.
1: Okay.
0: You know, that's just generally speaking. Usually the privilege, you know, if there's some special treatment that's personal to the individual, like Social Security or veterans have some, you know, combat pay and stuff like that, that is unique to them. Well, it loses that it's still income, so it retains the general character, income versus capital gain, ordinary income versus capital gain, retains that character, but I believe it's going to lose the special treatment that it gets. So
1: okay, thank you very much for your answers.
0: Yeah, I don't think, and I'll just double check that with when we get back about the IRD. I think that's okay. I'm pretty sure that's correct. But $2,200, you know, it's you should distribute that. You still have to file the tax return, but yep. Then you just distribute it because it's not it's not an asset. Okay.
1: Thank you for your time. Yep. Appreciate it.
0: Thank you, Jim. Thank you very much for calling. I appreciate it. 616-774-2424. That's the number to call if you'd like to get your question, comment, or concern on the air. If you've got a cottage or a farm property or something like that, we're going to be talking about that next, simply because, you know, this is the thing we usually talk about in springtime, people opening the cottage. But, you know, Labor Day, I hate to admit it, the second Mother's Day. Did you know that? September, it has the second Mother's Day, Labor Day. Get it? Labor, mothers. Yeah, that's really funny right there. Anyway, Labor Day is approaching, the second Mother's Day, and closing up the cabin, the cottage, the what have you, is just around the corner. And it's not a bad time to be thinking, how do we keep this in the family unto the generations? We're going to be talking about that next. Of course, if you give us a call at 616-774-2424, we'll get that on first. I'm David Carrier, your family's personal attorney.

0: 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I'm David Carrier, your family's personal attorney, moving in stereo. Of course we are. 616-774-2424. That's the number to call. Get your question, comment, or concern on the air. Now, let's talk about cottages. And why not talk about cottages? And, you know, here's the thing that was, when we first started doing this, I mean, 25 years ago, whatever it was, you know, when we were talking about cottages, and the concern was, well, what if you don't have a cottage? I guess this is not interesting to you. And what I found was that most of the people calling us saying, hey, I saw that thing about the cottages, tell us about that, were people who didn't have cottages. Because most people don't have cottages, obviously, but it's not like most people don't have something that they're concerned about. They don't have something that's special to them, right? And that's really what this is for. So we've done this sort of approach, right, this sort of thing for everything from cottages, which is probably the most common, but also farms, hunting property, you know, other real estate, whatever it is that you have that you want to benefit your family, you know, moving down the generations. Because I'll be focusing on cottages, but if you got a farm or something else, commercial property sometimes, you know, it's all kinds of different stuff that that people have an attachment to and want to make sure doesn't go the way of all flesh. As when you go the way of all flesh, you want to maintain that for the next generation. See, the problem is, well, let's start off with what the problem is. You've got the cottage. It's a special place. There's a life cycle to cottages, all right, to any kind of vacation property. There's a life cycle to them. And when you start off, you know, and the kids are little, like the cottage or the farm or whatever is very, you know, it's just wonderful. It's magic, okay? So when your grandkids come out to visit you at the lake, right, when they're little kids, oh my goodness, it's fabulous. I mean, they learn to fish, they learn to swim. I did, you know, at my grandmother's cottage, and it's just this, you know, you dig up the worms on Friday because Saturday you're going to the cottage and you're gonna be fishing and steal bacon out of the refrigerator because the fish prefer bacon to worms anyway. You know, you get ready for it. It's a big deal. But by the time you're a teenager, it's like, I'd rather hang out with my friends. You know, why do we have to go to grandma? Oh, I mean, and the place smells funny, and so does she, and I don't know. Why do I have to go there? Then when you're, you know, in your 20s, and I suppose nowadays it'd be when you're in your 30s, you know, young adult and out in the world, you need money, right? And so grandma's cottage is not so important to you. And if grandma's passed in the meantime, then you're more than happy to sell it because you got to pay the insurance, the taxes, get a new car, down payment on a house. There's a million things. Maybe you're newlywed, whatever. There's a million things that that occupy your time, your money, and are more valuable to you at that point in your life. It's a life cycle, okay? And then when you have kids of your own and the cottage is long gone, and all you have are some photographs and memories. And oh yeah, too bad we sold grandma's cottage. Okay. Or we sold the farm or we sold whatever it may happen to be. And that is a very, oft-told tale, put it that way. I mean, it happens all the time. So the question is, how do we break that cycle? All right. That's one aspect. And it's a fundamental, elemental, whatever you want to say, cycle that at various times in our lives, we value things differently, right? And if you could get past the rough patch and still have whatever it was, the land, farm, whatever it is, right? Then that time would have been more difficult, but you're still alive. You still made it. You were going to make it anyway, right? The difference is that instead of you having the cottage, despite the financial difficulty of getting there, Now you don't, and you'll never get it back. Okay. I don't know if you've looked at waterfront property recently. Everyone from Chicago is driving around Lake Michigan, coming up and buying up everything. You're screwed. Okay. I mean, look, if you paid, you know, $1.2 million for a 1500 square foot apartment, right? Paying $500,000 for twice as much space on a lake or a little lake, you know, that looks like a deal to certain people. Okay, so if you wonder why prices are the way, that's why. One reason, anyway. So here's the problem. How do we get the item, the land, whatever, how do we maintain this in the family? And one response, the most common, the least expensive, as well as the least effective way of doing this is to put all the kids on the deed. Last week, we had a caller, you know, oh, I'm not worried about my house. I put all the kids on the deed. Well, it's not just primary residence that people do that with. They do it with cottages. They do it with everything else. Any kind of real estate, they put all the kids on the deed and they think they're done. And one of the problems with putting all the kids on the deed, of course, is once you first do it, now you got 5 years for Medicaid's going to screw you up, going to trip you up for having done that. But you cannot reverse it, right? So if you put all the kids on the deed and you just put their names on, you know, you buy the property and it's to me and my kids, all the names on it, and that's all you said, well, it doesn't even do what you think it needs. Oh, I'm going to avoid probate by doing this. It won't avoid probate because each one of you owns a slice. You could put it as joint tenancy. That would be an alternative. Instead of just putting all the names on and nothing, you say as joint tenants. The problem with that is once any one of the kids, any one of them, right, does a trust or something and puts the property in the trust, that is inconsistent with a joint tenancy. It breaks the and any one of the kids can do that. They put their spouse on it or what have you. Now the joint tenancy is broken, and now each slice, again, including yours as the parent, is going to go through probate. Well, which was exactly the opposite of what you thought was going to happen by putting all the kids on the deed. Oh, carrier said, if I don't say anything, then each kid gets a slice. So I'm going to say as joint tenants, and that'll be better. Unless somebody, as I say, breaks the tenancy, which any one of them can do, and now you're right back to square one. The third option, which in some ways is worse, is joint tenants with rights of survivor. Now, no one can break the tenancy. Okay. It makes the whole Medicaid thing a lot more difficult because your share of the cottage is now viewed as, which is also the same for the other two ways of doing this, is money in the bank. You say, it's not money in the bank. It's a slice of my mom's cottage. And she just put us all on the deed. I didn't pay anything for it. I can't get out of it. Well, the first two, you can get out of it. You can go to court. You can sue your family. That's always a lot of fun, isn't it? Suing your family members. And if you can prove to the court that you absolutely, positively cannot get along, right, that you can't work together, then the court will order the sale of the property. Oh, that's a great thing. Exactly what you had in mind, I'm sure. The third way with the survivorship, though, you can't go to court. You can't break it. Everyone has to agree. There's no legal remedy. You get it? So you're being charged with, say there's three kids and a $300,000 cottage. You're being charged with having $100,000 in the bank. Well, you don't have $100,000. You have an interest in the property. But the Medicaid rules say that you're treated as if you own a third of it, right? And you're not living there, so it's just cash in the bank to you. And you can't do anything with it, and you can't get out of it. You can't even go to court and force the sale. Do you see? You're like totally out to lunch. It's very bad. And that's just for starters. The next problem is, you know, your sister never took out the garbage anyway. And your brother is always leaving wet clothes in the washer. So when it's your turn to use the cottage, oh my God, what is that smell? Right? It's not just cottage smell. It's brother left the laundry in again. Oh, and by the way, sister didn't roll the garbage out to the sidewalk. All right. Oh, that's fun. Oh, I wonder what's in the refrigerator. Oh, look at all the fish the grandkids caught. Too bad they haven't learned how to clean them yet, but they wanted to save them, so we put them in the refrigerator. So between the sour milk, the sour fish, the garbage, and the laundry that hasn't been, you know, dried, folded, or put away, right? Welcome to the cottage. Well, wouldn't it be nice? And there are no rules, right? Well, we'll get more into that when we get back. You've been listening to The David Carrier Show. I'm David Carrier, your family's personal attorney. You can't go.
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0: Welcome back to the David Carrier Show. I'm David Carrier, your family's personal attorney. Maybe you're sitting in the cottage listening to this. Oh, gosh, I hope so. And kind of lamenting the fact that your siblings left it a mess and you've got to pay all the taxes, utilities, the insurance, and the upkeep. And there's no way out, which truly there is no way out if you did one of those joint tenancies with rites of survivorship, because your sister who joined the biker gang after mom and dad passed, you know, they were a good influence on her. And, you know, she went from church going Christian to devil's disciple, gang mall, you know. No, that's not going to happen to your sister. Happened to my two. Anyway, don't want to air the dirty laundry. So what do you do, right, when you're all joint tenants with rights of survivorship on the property? The good news is that whoever lives longest gets the whole thing. Okay, so now you start poisoning, you know, whenever they come out, it's like, here, have some more bacon, brother. Wonderful. But in the meantime, everyone is treated as an equal owner if you need long-term care, okay, which is a bad thing. And you can't get out from under it. You can't just say, I don't want it anymore, right? It's totally ineffective to do that. You can deed it back to the brother and sister. It doesn't matter, okay? Everybody on the deed has to agree, or you haven't done anything. That's how bad it is. I mean, it's kind of crazy. And if they don't pay their taxes, so you got the brother or sister who's living out, this is an actual case, you know, six kids, and one of them's out in an eastern city, Harvard, and their wife is a, you know, your sister's wife is a law professor at a well-known place, who has informed your sister that, hey, guess what? Guess what? You don't have to pay the taxes. You know, so ignore the bills that you're getting from your brother and sister. You don't have to help fix the roof. You don't have to. And if we want to have a faculty conclave on the 4th of July out on Lake Wobegon there in Michigan, then we're going to do it. And there's nothing anybody can do to stop us. All of which is true, because every one of you, each of you, owns every square inch of that property together. And the rule says, oh, you can't use yours, so you influence with somebody else, so you interfere with somebody else. Okay, but so what? I mean, what's the alternative? You're going to evict them? You can't. I mean, the cops show up. I'm sorry, that's a civil issue. You know, you have to take that one to court, the people's court, and get Judge Wapner's opinion on it. And Judge Wapner's going to say, well, too bad. Sorry your mom and dad set it up this way. That's a disaster that any... Oh, look, it was an actual attorney who did the deed, who wrote up this deed. And then you go back and complain to the lawyer saying, hey, how come you didn't give my parents good advice? And the answer is, well, your cousin Charlie did it this way and it worked out. So your mom and dad thought it would be a great thing. And by the way, what do you mean it's not good advice? Everybody's doing it. And that's the standard, right? The standard of care is, what's everybody doing? Everybody's doing this. So go away. Leave me alone. And they win. I mean, it's too bad, so sad for you. But the fact that you got bad advice, what I would consider to be bad advice, or advice that wound up with this very predictable situation, it's not on anybody. It's nobody else's fault. Do you see? That's the problem that we got here. And it's the most common thing. Everybody's doing it. You know, occasionally we'll get, I'll talk to somebody who is bound and determined that, you know, and it's like, you know, talk to the hand, because the ears ain't listening when I talk about this stuff. And it's like, well, it worked out and I don't want to hear about it. And, you know, you nasty lawyers, you're just trying to charge me more money and et cetera, et cetera. And it's like, okay. But, you know, at least my conscience is clear. I can sleep at night. My conscience is clear. I told you about it. If you decided not to do it, well, you did it knowingly. You didn't know it. You didn't do it without, you know, not that that counts for anything. It doesn't, because by the time the trap springs shut, you know, by the time the misery index increases on these things, right? And understand, see, here's the thing. Everybody like, oh, you're exaggerating it. Oh, that never happens, really. Not in real life. How many times have you screwed something up and you went bragging about it? How many times does that happen? Right? Are you one of the 2% of the population who, you know, who just admits everything, you know, sad sack? Is that you? You know, that guy in Little Abner with the storm cloud, Joe Bisplick, or whatever his name was, thundercloud following you around, and, you know, all you do is brag about how awful, what terrible decisions you made. You know, if you don't hear these stories, it's not because they don't happen. This is my point of view. It's not because they don't happen. It's because nobody brags about it. But you know what people do brag about? They brag about when it works. And I would never tell you that it never works. I think it even works 51% of the time. I don't know what the percentage is. You know, let's say it works most of the time. Okay. So fine. Only 40% disasters. All right. But the rest of the time, we got away with it. Okay. Well, live your life that way if you want to. That's not why people come to see me, is not to get away with stuff. People come to see me to get it done what I would call correctly. And there is a way to do it correctly, to get the property to the next generation with the intention behind it. See, it's easy to pass property on. Put the kids' names on the deed. Will that avoid probate? Yes. Will it save taxes? Arguable. More than you think, but not if you did it the way some people do, which is they, when they buy the property, they put the kids' names on it. You're not going to save any taxes that way. In fact, you'll screw that one up. Right? And you'll get it to the kids. Ooh, the kids got it and they didn't go through probate. Wow, that's wonderful. That's what I wanted. Yeah, what about everything else? Is that really all you wanted? And then we get into the whole life cycle of cottages and how people actually behave, and you can't get this one to pay, and everybody gets sick and tired of it. And the problem is, usually, and let me leave you with this thought, the problem usually isn't with the siblings, right? The siblings may knock down, drag out with each other, okay? But the siblings will get over it. They'll get over it. The ones who don't get over it are the cousins, right? When you do this sort of thing, you say, well, I saw how that family worked, and you know, they had some hassle, but it eventually was okay. What you did was plant a landmine under the next generations. Okay, the Hatfields and McCoys, I don't think it was the brother and sister Hatfield and McCoy who started the feud, but they pissed each other off enough and then repeated the story to the next generation and the next generation and the next generation. See, nobody tells a story without making it better. And if the story is about how Uncle Chuck screwed us out of Grandma's cottage or great grandma's cottage, or we would have owned half of the UP except for, Aunt Sally did whatever Aunt Sally did, right? Then it goes from, a tale, a real thing, into something that's a morality story now, and it just keeps getting worse. And now you have cousins hating each other. Do you see? So with the cottage, yeah, you want the cottage to be a wonderful thing for the next generation. You want that. But if you don't do it correctly, it winds up being the wedge between the cousins, between the next generations. And you don't have to do it that way, which I'll explain in our next segment. You've been listening to The David Carrier Show. I'm David Carrier, your family's personal attorney, inviting you to give us a call, 616-774-2424. 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
14: Makes demands of the U.S. I'm Jack Callahan, Fox News. A sweeping list with which Tehran says the U.S. must comply before it lifts its threats to the Strait of Hormuz. The list includes an end to U.S. sanctions, the withdrawal of American forces, and compensation for war damages. Oman says talks with Iran over management of the waterway continue. The United Arab Emirates says an Iranian missile targeted a vessel operated by the state-owned oil company on Saturday, but no injuries were reported. In Yemen, government forces struck back at the Iran-backed Houthis, raising fears of a renewed civil war there, and Turkey offering new details on its mutual defense agreement with Saudi Arabia and Pakistan. ICE arrests more than 1,200 suspected illegal immigrants in Georgia.
17: Those arrested include convicted sex offenders, child abusers, and those with assault and battery records, among other crimes. Marcos Charles, Executive Associate Director of ICE Enforcement, told Fox and Friends more than half of those arrested, 720 illegal migrants, had criminal histories. ICE is processing those detained for removal proceedings or criminal prosecution. In response to protests, Charles says, agents have made changes to how they track individuals in the U.S. illegally and changed enforcement efforts and arrest methods. Deborah Valentine, Fox News.
14: Chaos in a California city as its 911 call system is hacked.
18: Susan City declaring a state of emergency after its hackers crippled its 911 system. Officials shut the network down to stop the threat from spreading and protect evidence for a federal investigation. Despite the chaos, city officials say residents aren't facing an immediate danger. Dispatchers are routing calls to a county dispatch center. Investigators are working to figure out how the malicious software got inside the network and who was behind it. Chris DeMeo, Fox News.
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21: That heat's going to be out there for one more day.
22: Temperatures being 30 degrees above average.
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14: Hunter Biden is sharing an update on his father's battle with prostate cancer, saying the disease is causing the former president significant pain.
23: Hunter Biden tells the BBC his father's cancer has spread further and is now, quote, very painful and debilitating in many respects. He says it's difficult for the family to watch the 83-year-old former president suffer, adding that his father rarely complains. Former President Biden was diagnosed last year with an aggressive form of prostate cancer that has already spread to his bones. He has since undergone radiation and hormone therapy while continuing to make some public appearances. Hunter says his father remains focused on his treatment and spending time with his family. Matt Murphy, Fox News.
14: Former NBA players Enes Kanter-Freedom and Royce White have declared themselves eligible for the 2027 WNBA draft. This Fox's Natalie Chuck.
24: Both men say under the current WNBA eligibility guidelines, they qualify to throw their names in the ring to play for a women's team. Now, Enes Kanter-Freedom stands 6'10" tall and roughly 250 pounds. Royce White, 6'8" and more than 260 pounds, according to their stats. Whether these announcements are facetious or the two will really end up at training camp remains to be seen, but the timing is clear. It comes weeks after protests erupted following comments made by Indiana Fever guard Sophie Cunningham, saying she wants to protect young girls from playing against biological men. Now, some are voicing their support for the trans community. Minnesota Lynx head coach wore a Trans Kids Belong t-shirt during their game against Cunningham's team.
14: Trump administration supports keeping biological men out of women's sports. Washington, D.C.'s 4th of July fireworks show officially won for the record books. The Guinness World Record says more than 840,000 fireworks were used, making you the largest display ever. I'm Jack Callahan. This is Fox News.
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0: He served at the Pentagon as an Army JAG. He graduated from Notre Dame and has two law degrees from Boston University and Georgetown University. He's been practicing law for over 30 years. He's your family's personal attorney. It's time for the David Carrier Show.
1: Welcome back to the David Carrier Show. I'm David Carrier, your family's personal attorney. And you have found the place where we talk about estate planning, elder law, real estate, and business law. So, if you have a question, a comment, or concern about wills, trusts, or probate, if you're wondering how do we beat the high cost of long-term care, if you have a house, if you wish you had a house, if you wish you didn't have a house, you really want to get rid of the damn thing. Or, same with start a business, stop a business, or keep that business humming like a top. Humming like a top. Yeah, who knows what a humming top sounds like anymore? Well, we do, right? The kids don't know, but we know what humming like a top means. And if you want to keep your business like that, give me a call, 616-774-2424. That's 616-774-2424. Well, as the summer winds down, I know it's a horrible thing to say. And, you know, we're looking at back to school and all the rest of that stuff. Still doing the back to school thing. Hard to believe. Easy to admit. But still doing well. But the kids going to college. And so, you know, good old Notre Dame. Yay. Love that. Yeah, that's about to happen. And as this happens, you know, and I'm sorry to darken, you know, the second Sunday of the month. Closing up the cottage is going to happen. And at some point we're wondering, well, how do we keep the cottage in the family? And some people, that's a positive thing. Sometimes it's a negative thing. I'm talking to ones for whom that would be a positive thing. You want to keep the cottage in the family, but you don't want to have happen what happened to the McGillicuddies, where everybody wound up hating each other because the cottage was in the family and some kids paid and some kids didn't pay. And it was, oh, you know, they've got that restaurant. No rules, just right. No rules, just right. You know, that's my Australian accent. Anyway, it doesn't work that way with a cottage. If there are no rules, ain't gonna be nothing right about it. From the, you know, from the maintenance that doesn't happen to the back taxes that, you know, we're hoping someone will pay and rack and ruin. And hey, I didn't know the lake was gonna freeze this winter. Of course, I didn't take in the dock. what do you mean? What do you mean you have to tie up the boat? I thought it just stayed there, right? Whatever. Anyway, so cottages can be the absolute best thing in the world, right? Having the cottage, the farm, the campground, whatever it is, right? Or it can be a living nightmare, you ever wonder how, you know, Romeo and Juliet, it was the Capulets and the Montagues, who were at each other's throats. You ever wonder how that happened? They had a cottage. You know, Mr. Capulet and his brother Montague there. Years ago, they had a cottage, and Montague kept leaving the, unplugging the refrigerator with food in it. And the Capulet kids were just total jerks, leaving beer cans all over the beach and stuff like that. And that's how they got to be. And that's why Romeo and Juliet wound up each committing suicide because of the cottage. You can look it up. That's absolute right there. Yeah, I'm not going to characterize it further. Anyway, you don't want that to happen to you, do you? You don't want Shakespeare to write a story about star-crossed lovers and killing themselves because, you know, you messed up the cottage. You don't want that, like, happen in that case. Or with the, you know, Hatfields and McCoys. You know, they say that was all about, you know, who got to, you know, do the illicit stills and the moonshine and all. No. It all had to do with a cottage or a cabin, in their case, out in the mountains. Anyway, you don't want that in your family, do you? No, you don't. I know you don't. You don't want to. You want the cottage to be a blessing, not a curse, right? Here's how you do it. Number one, you don't put everybody on the deed. Because when you put everybody on the deed, you give up control, your own control over the property. You want to sell it. You want to do something else with it. Well, now you can't. And you got to get all the kids off. When I first started doing this stuff, everybody did the joint tenants with rights of survivorship thing. It was an absolute nightmare. You can't get those things reversed. I don't care what your story is, right? The only way is to, you know, convince the kids that they really should do it. And that's not always easy, not usually easy. So don't put your kids on the deed. They're horrible, terrible, no good, very bad. You lose control. You lose control, right? You say, well, I love my kids. My kids would never do anything wrong or bad or horrible. What planet are you living on? But, okay, yeah, sure. And your kids are going to take care of you too. You know, your daughter's a nurse, or, you know, your son married a nurse and he's a doctor. And so they're definitely going to take care of you. And even built a house with a room for you in the basement. Okay, sure. Why not? It could happen. It does happen. It does happen, just not as often as you think. Anyway, what do we do about the cottage? So cottage is amazing. Cottage, you know, that kind of ancestral property. It's really, it can be the super best. It can be the absolute worst. It all depends on how you handle it. And if you put everybody on the deed, you're asking for what you're going to get, which is, well, of course, you'll be pushing up daisies at that point, or if that's what you think, or you'll be strumming your harp up in heaven, looking down, the noise won't hardly get up through the clouds, right? So what do you care? But if you want to be, as I say, a blessing rather than a curse, you could do what was very popular to do, not nearly as popular as putting all the kids on, which is total insanity, circular firing squad and awful, but very cheap. And so people like it and seems obvious. Oh, we just put everybody on it. And then what could go wrong? Okay. Or you could do the limited liability company. This guy wrote a book. He's long since shuffled off this mortal coil. He's gone to his reward. But he set up this, he has this, had this guy up in Traverse City, had all this methodology for the rules that would apply if you had tenants in common, excuse me, if you had a limited liability company owning the cottage, which was good because it protected from liability. That was a good thing, usually. And it gave everybody, there were rules, right? And everybody had a share so you could see exactly what was going on. And that was felt to be a great step, great leap forward. And it was a great leap. It was. You might even say it sparked a cultural revolution among owners of cottages to do these LLCs. And you see that being done. The problem is it doesn't solve the most fundamental issue, which is I was trying to provide an ongoing resource for my family, right? Because with the, when you do the LLC, does it protect you from liability? Yeah, pretty well. Not 100%. And I'm paranoid about all this stuff. So we layer on some other stuff, but yeah, you know, it's pretty good. It's a hell of a lot better than putting your kids on the deed, you know, and now one kid is held liable for the other kid's kids, you know, who had a beer party and with the biker gang. And now everybody's getting sued. I mean, it's better than that, having the LLC. Yeah. Yeah. And there are rules. You can actually have rules with the LLC, which is another good thing, which you cannot have when you put the kids on the deed. Okay. So then if that's a good idea, right? But here's the problem with it. Here's the problem with what everybody does with the LLCs. And that is there's always an escape hatch. There's always a way for one of the kids to sell their interest. I don't want it anymore. You guys got to buy me out, or we just sell the whole thing. And the problem is, even when you've got a buy-sell agreement built into the limited liability company, even when you've got that, and this is just my observation, so don't call me up and say, well, it didn't happen in this case. Yeah, okay, I'm not saying it happens 100% of the time, 99.9% of the time, yes, but okay, it doesn't have to happen. But my observation is that when one person wants out, everybody wants out, because nobody wants to pay off brother. Plus, nobody was budgeting to pay off brother. And besides, he still leaves stuff, even though the rules say he's not supposed to. He hasn't paid his taxes and blah, blah. And so, look, let's just sell it, get rid of it. And then what happens is the richest kid in the family buys it, right? And then everybody resents him and his kids because they got grandma's cottage. And, you know, he got it for a bargain price. And they tell a whole story about how that happened. And of course, they already hate him because he's the most successful one in the family. And now they have more reason to hate him. Plus, they don't get to go to the cottage unless he lets them go to the cottage. Okay. I mean, this is what happened. This is real life. This is not theoretical stuff. You don't want that to happen. Okay. But with the LLC, if one wants out, they all get out. Plus, not, you can build in protections against bankruptcy and against divorce and stuff like that. And sometimes it works and sometimes it doesn't, but it's always expensive to have the lawyers fight about that stuff. Okay. That gets expensive because there are property rights there in the ownership interest, in the stock certificates, if it's a corporation, or the membership interest, if it's an LLC. And I'm not saying that you can't write around it. You can, you know, you can provide buy sell agreements and you can buy limited transfer rights and all the rest of this. And I'm not saying that those never work. I'm not saying that. What I am saying is when push comes to shove, when your back's to the wall, and now you got to get this thing done, the structure of it lends itself to argument. It lends itself to fighting. And who do you think is going to fight? It ain't you and your brother with an arm wrestling match. That ain't it. You're each hiring expensive legal talent, right? And now you're traipsing up to, you know, Lake County District Court. You know, you're going to duke it out there. I mean, it's like you don't get up there enough anyway because it's so far away. Now you've got to go to court up there. Good luck for that. Right. And that's why so often with these things, instead of the righteousness being vindicated, you settle for what you can get away with. Okay. You don't want that. I don't think you want that. We're going to talk about how to fix that next go around. You've been listening to the David Carrier Show. I'm David Carrier, your family's personal attorney. Yeah.
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0: almost always better than the show itself. So, you know, that's a benefit to you, isn't it? Anyway, we're talking about cottages, farms, property, recreational property. You know, as the summer draws to a close, now's the time to kind of reflect on, well, will this be here next year? That could be a song, right? Will this be here next year? I don't know. Anyway, hey, you know, you can stop this real easily. 616-774-2424. Just ask me a question. And that'll distract me. Anyway, the question is, what do we do with, how do we make sure that the cottages and what have you go down through the generations with a minimum of strife, inconvenience, taxes, the whole nine yards? And there is a way to do it, and nobody else is doing it. There's probably somebody else doing it, but I came up with it. I claim authorship because I was seeing, and this was years ago, I was into the practice probably, I don't know, 10 years or so. And it was like, what the hell's going on with these cottages? Why is everybody with the names on it? And you know what kind of, you know, because the people tell you, you know, complain about the slobby sister. And you see, here's the thing. There's two sides to that story, right? On the one hand, you've got one complaining about how their siblings are slobs. And then you've got the other ones who are complaining about how, you know, their sibling has a, you know, a broomstick up their butt. You know what I mean? You know, and complaining about everything, you know, and that is not a path to success, right? No rules, just right is total BS, ridiculous from the very start, right? There are rules, and the way it's like the old saying, good fences make good neighbors. And that's a question mark. I mean, sometimes good fences do make it. And when everybody understands what the terms of the relationship are, then you tend to have success if it's a fundamentally sound relationship. But when you don't know what the rules are, when you don't know, you offer offense, you cause offense and hardship and heartache, and you have no idea you're doing it. Fellas, can I get a hell yes? you know, and it's not just in those relationships, it's also in more attenuated ones, like where a family is going to share a cottage, right? What are their expectations? What are the rules? How do we do this, right? And what happens is the successful families, and again, this is just observation. I don't have a crystal ball for this stuff. Just what it looks like to me is that the families that establish informal rules about how it works and when people are good spirit and all the rest of it, that's when it tends to work out, which is fine. You know, which I'm glad it works out sometimes. The question is, how can we increase the general happiness in the world? Okay. How can we increase good feelings in families? And you can do that with rules, with structure, right? Not heavy, you know, my burden is easy. My yoke, how's that go? My yoke is light. My burden is easy, right? That's what you want to do. So you want to have reasonable rules so that people actually get along doing this. But Rob took me up on my offer to interrupt me, and he's on the line. Hello, Rob. Welcome to the David Carrier Show.
1: Hi, David. Thank you. It's sure. Kind of confusing. It's not me. It's for a friend. He asked for advice. I said, call you. He didn't. So I'm calling you. He's married. His wife's family, his father and her two brothers, live on a farm, northern Michigan. The will, I guess, has my friend and his wife taking over the farm and supporting the two sons. That was the mother's dying wish, who are living in this farmhouse with the father. Father's still alive.
0: These are your friend's brothers and father. Is that right? Did I get that right?
1: Brother-in-law and father-in-law.
0: Oh. Oh, okay. Because his wife is the daughter and sister.
1: Yes. So
0: what does it actually say?
1: Yep.
0: What does it actually say?

0: in the will or the trust. I mean, that was your dying wish. I get it, but.
1: Yeah, the property will go to my friend and his wife.
0: Is there a provided that they do something? Is that written in?
1: Verbal. No, it's all verbal.
0: Okay.
1: And he's uncomfortable. He doesn't like it because it'll be money out of his pocket. And so he doesn't feel good about, you know, one day having to kick the boys out at when the father dies. And neither one of those guys have an income, really.
0: Is the father, is he on the deed?
1: Yes.
0: Okay. And your friend has already gotten title to the property because when mom died, they got it? Is that right? Or is this all up in the air?
1: That was her wish, but they're only in the will. And father's still alive. He's just afraid of the future.
0: Well, that's a very reasonable concern. I mean, right, Rob, if I'm hearing it right, it doesn't sound like there's anything locked in at this point. Your friend or your friend's wife is not going to get the property necessarily, right? She's not entitled on it, is she?
1: Well, I guess the wife will get it, and he's a good married man. He'll support his wife.
0: But I mean, she's not going to get it until her dad dies. Dad is still 100% in control, isn't he?
1: Well, yeah.
0: So if dad wants to cut her out, he can do that. Wants to cut out your friend's wife, his daughter.
1: Yeah.
0: He can cut her out if you want and give the farm to the two ne'er-do-wells.
1: Sure. So, and the request was that my friend, his wife, will take over the farm and give the boys a home forever. They're adults.
0: Okay, tell you what. Let me think about this. Hang on through the news, and we'll get right back to it. Okay, Rob?
1: Yes.
0: Okay? All right, so just hang on. You've been listening to The David Carrier Show. I'm David Carrier, your family's personal attorney.
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0: 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I'm David Carrier, your family's personal attorney. 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All kinds of stuff on the website. So we got Rob on the line. Here's the deal. Rob's friend is married to a woman whose mother has died and whose dying wish was that her perpetual bachelor, failure to launch sons remain on the farm. And the father of these ne'er-do-wells stay with them on the farm. And when dad dies, then daughter will get the farm. And we're hoping that she will continue to support these men in quote-unquote men, in the style to which they have become accustomed. Am I getting that right so far, Rob?
1: Yeah.
0: Slight editorial comment, perhaps. And now, I also think I understand that she does not have any, what we would call a non-defeasible interest. I mean, she hasn't been put on the deed yet, right? I mean, she doesn't have any ownership in this thing yet. It all belongs to the dad who's indulging these characters, running them the hot pockets, you know, and whatnot, as they play their video games. Or who knows? You know what I mean? That's one. Maybe they're hardworking guys and just single, you know, strong American males, and they want a farm. That could be too. So let me not get too prejudiced against these guys. So. But right now, daughter married to your friend doesn't have any legal interest in the property because mom and dad owned it together. Mom has died. Now it's dad's. Am I right about that?
1: You are correct.
0: Okay. So at this point, you got nothing to worry about. And the reason you have nothing to worry about is there's nothing in stone. So you can say whatever you want to say. The only thing you could do is piss off the old man and say, all right, I'm disinheriting you, daughter. Or he could say, all three of you get it, which is what I've been talking about in the show. It's the total disaster that you leave. He could put all three of them on the property, joint tenants with rights of survivorship, and she can't get out of that. Okay? It's a messed up way of doing it, but she can't. There's no way for her to force a resolution of that if dad does that thing. It's terrible, but that's the way it is. Now, he could, right, if he's listening to the show and he wants to make sure that sunny boys are taken care of, he could give it to the daughter with the requirement that as part of her taking title to it, she agrees to take care of them. You know, or for the rest of their life. I mean, there's all kinds of things that could be done at this point. But my fundamental observation is that nothing's in stone yet. She doesn't actually have an interest to it. She doesn't have to take care of these guys. All she has to do is say, I don't want the farm either. More hassle than it's worth. Now, the problem is if it's a, you know, $2 million farm, you know, with X hundred acres and stuff like that, that might be a reason for supporting these guys. And I go back to, you know, I was getting a little prejudiced against them, but look at your friend wouldn't be worried about having to support them if they were already supporting themselves. So, okay. So instead of the rugged individualists who just happen to, you know, want to, you know, run their own show and be their own man and farm the land, these guys are just kind of hanging out at home because otherwise it wouldn't be an issue that daughter would have to support them. And that's what mom wanted because I guess mom knows best, mother knows best, that they're not going to be able to support themselves. Okay, so I go back to my prior biased opinion that these are ne'er-do-wells who are going to victimize sister the way they victimize mom and dad. At this point, you're fine. She's fine because it's dad's property. Dad can do what dad wants with it. And if he chooses to leave it to her with conditions that she takes care of the kids, if that's what it is, she can disclaim it. She can say, I don't want that deal. and then she doesn't have to take it. The problem is if he puts the deed, if he puts everybody's name on the deed as joint tenants with rights to survivorship, now she can't get out of it, right? There's no legal recourse, actually. I mean, it's absurd, but that's the way it is. So so what to do at this point, I guess, there's not much you can do at this point. You can't, because she doesn't have an interest in it, she can't say, I don't want the interest, you know? She doesn't, I mean, I'm presume she loves her father and brothers. I mean, I'm assuming she doesn't want to be estranged from them. So she still wants to be nice to him. That's fine. She doesn't have any legal obligation, right? Just because mother's dying wish was that sister enslave herself to brothers the way she did, the way mother did. Well, that doesn't mean daughter has to do it. I mean, it's just dying declaration or whatever you want to call it. I mean, it's not legally binding. The concern would be, my concern would be that something like that support obligation gets written into the trust or the will or whatever it is they're going to do. And, you know, that's, you're just asking for trouble there. But maybe that's it. Because they know if they divide by three, that brothers will be through theirs in the next 2 weeks. And then, you know, then what are they going to do? I mean, is that kind of, am I getting the vibe right?
1: They feel honor bound to the mother's wish, but then their fear is if neither one of these guys is working and it's not a working farm, their concern is, okay, out of honor, we're taking the farm, taking the house. These guys don't contribute rent nor have real incomes. So they're afraid, my friend and his wife are afraid, then the expectation is we're going to have to maintain this house for these two guys who do nothing. And he's scared to death about that happening soon.
0: Well, he doesn't have to worry about it anyway, because nobody can hold him to it. Nobody can put the, you know, you're going to jail, we're taking away your stuff if you don't do this, okay? And here's the thing. You know, mom and dad want sister who, you know, has her act together to take care of brothers who do not. I mean, in what sense, you know, in what sense is that a moral, honorable obligation? Oh, okay. I'm going to facilitate your dependence. I'm going to allow you to never grow up. Okay. I'm Tinkerbell making the Never Never Land work out for you guys. I mean, I know that's not how it worked in Peter Pan, but that's the idea. It's like, screw you. You're a lost boy. Not my fault. Right. I mean,
1: got it.
0: You know, if you don't contribute, I'm not taking it on. I mean, where's the, You know what I mean? Just because there's a dysfunctional relationship in one generation doesn't mean you have to perpetuate it. Okay. Now, if it's when we could write it up, I mean, we could very easily write it up so that her getting the farm is, you know, is an obligation, blah, blah, blah. But if there is something like that, then you say, screw it. I don't want it. You know what I mean? I mean, you do not have to put the anchor around your neck and jump into the sea. You don't have to do that. You don't have to stand by while your wife does it, because her parents, you know, for whatever is going on in their heads with their relationship with their kids, like I say, dysfunction has a strong hereditary component. I never said that before, but it's true, isn't it? Right? Well, that doesn't mean, you know, and five generations of idiots are enough. I mean, that was the argument for eugenics. I'm not arguing for that at all. But what I am saying is you don't have to let psychological abuse perpetuate itself. You don't have to be complicit in psychological abuse perpetuating itself. Just say no, as Nancy Reagan would have said. Just say no. I ain't doing it. Oh, and by the way, it's my farm and I'm evicting you. Oh, and by the way, here's an annuity that'll pay you $100 a month for the rest of your life. You know, you can do, there are things that are effective, but you don't have to put up with perpetuating dysfunction. No, thank you. All right?
1: Clear. And you'll be getting a call probably, and if this story sounds familiar, will you call me and tell me to come in for my free cookie.
0: Can do, Rob. Can do. Come in for your free cookie. All right. All right. Thank you very much. Take care, dude.
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0: Welcome back to the David Carrier Show. I'm David Carrier, your family's personal attorney. I don't have time now. I've only got about 7 minutes, 8 minutes, something like that. Not enough time to go into the solution for the family cottage farm, etc. Okay, I don't have enough time. But fortunately, we got you got a glimpse from the front lines there with Rob, you know, front lines once removed, I guess. So often, look, the legal stuff here is really important. You get that? I mean, if we're not correct legally, okay, if, you know, what is my promise? You know, 35 years of promise is you're not going to go broke in long-term care. Okay. And here's how we're going to do that. And if that was BS, right, then instead of Department of Health and Human Services referring us cases and nursing homes referring us cases and actually delivering the benefits, every time, every time, I'm trying to think of an exception, then it just wouldn't work, okay? So you've got to be right legally, technically. You got to get that part correct when you're doing your estate plan, right? But, and not everybody wants to. You know, not everybody who holds themselves. I mean, the big thing now with the AI is telling other professionals, not attorneys, attorneys also, right? But not just attorneys. You hate to turn away these people. You can do an estate plan for them now. Just use the AI, okay? Well, they don't know what the hell they're doing. Otherwise, they'd be doing it already. And now you're using these tools to do a trust or a will or something like that with no real concept about what's going on anyway. Now, it may be that what comes out of those things is legally, technically correct in the sense that they're enforceable documents, okay? We can get a big argument about that. But the point is, my point here is the legal technical, you have to have it. You have to be right. If you're going to say something, you have to be right about what you're saying. Because if you're not, then the thing will blow up in your face, right? You'll get denied. You know, things won't work, right? Instead of things going nice and smooth. But getting it legally correct is the start, not the finish. It's only the very beginning, right? So you can have, like in the Rob situation, you can have legal documents that require, you know, the support and blah, blah, blah. Or you can leave it ambiguous, which is the worst of all. Oh, I promise this. It's a matter of honor. It's a matter of family pride. It's a matter of obligation to my dying mother, you know, all the rest of that stuff. All right. All you're doing there is dysfunction. You're perpetuating dysfunction so much. It just makes you cry. Well, I'm too much of a man to cry, but it would make me cry if I cried. It makes you weep. How much stuff is done that simply perpetuates dysfunction? It doesn't fix anything. You can use an estate plan to really cement relationships and to make it easy, you know, easier, because there's no making it easy when you lose your parents and, you know, and the great chain of life continues, a link is broken, but it continues on and all the rest of that, right? Life is a tragic place, okay? People die, people get sick, bad things happen. Life is tragic, all right? The question is, how do we deal with the tragedy of life? Do we perpetuate dysfunction? Do we point fingers? Do we pile guilt and blame and, you know, and bad feelings and stuff? Or do we set things up so that the success that you have had in building up what you have doesn't vanish in the last 18 months of life because the nursing home's $18,000 a month, right? I mean, those are the sorts, in my world, my opinion, those are the sorts of things, you know, that are, you can't avoid them, but you can fix them. Right? You can honestly say this is what's going on. But so much of it is just, oh, I need this document, I need that document. And it perpetuates because there wasn't the thoughtfulness, because there wasn't the consideration, right? The legal technical stuff is the smallest, in my opinion, is the smallest part of it. The rest of it is, what do the relationships look like? What is, you know, and there are things, human beings, right, are human beings. They're not honey badgers and they're not giraffes and they're not carp, okay? They're human beings. They behave in certain ways that are characteristic, okay? If you cheat people, you will encourage revenge, vengeance, vendetta, bad stuff. Okay. And sometimes the offense can be, I didn't take out the garbage, or, you know, routinely you don't take out things like that, that rankle people. And now you get a tit for tat, and the family falls apart, and it's just horrible to see. You hate seeing it. When you do your estate plan correctly, because you know how people operate, because you know what gets under people's skin, you can avoid most of it. Most of it. I mean, it's amazing how well families deal with certainty. It's amazing how well people deal with a solid, reality-based expectations. And it's also amazing how poorly they deal with ambiguity and misinformation and that kind of thing. Does that make sense? I hope it does, because it's what I've dedicated my practice to anyway, is I got to get the legal technical stuff right, which in my opinion, most people don't do because they're not even thinking about it. Oh, well, if you've been listening to the show for any period of time, you know what I'm thinking about. And the big elephant in the room is the long-term care, which wrecks families, wrecks estate plans, wrecks, you know, financial security. Okay, I got to deal with that. And I got to deal with it legally, technically. And I've got to do it correctly, legally, technically. But once I've done that, that's okay, good. Now I'm playing the game. Now I'm in the field. Now I'm, you know, the man in the arena, the man and woman in, you know, now we can actually get some stuff done. And in order to get it done, you have to go well beyond what the legal technical requires. Okay. Yes, you've got to get all that right. You've got to get that right. If you don't have that right, the rest of it is just BS. But if you've got that part right, then comes the interesting stuff, comes the fun stuff, comes the oh boy, this is really going to work out great stuff. This is why people come back generation after generation, you know, and you're doing the kids' estate because they couldn't believe, you know, they'd heard horror stories and this all went so smooth. But frankly, my greatest success, as I view it, is when people don't notice, right? Well, you like it when they do notice. But, you know, when people just think it's supposed to go that smoothly, right, that they don't have any problem with it, that's what we're aiming for. So you've been listening to The David Carrier Show. I'm David Carrier, your family's personal attorney. 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
16: Go on, reportedly, between the U.S. and Iran, but a major Iranian council issuing a new set of demands.
17: All eyes are on the Middle East as both Iran and Oman signal they are very close to reaching a deal to manage the Strait of Hormuz. Tehran, though, insists the critical waterway will not fully open until the U.S. agrees to its list of highly unlikely demands. They include ending the war, withdrawing troops, financial compensation, and removing the U.S. naval blockade. The U.S. has not yet publicly responded. Meantime, Oman is condemning continued attacks on ships in the strait. All of this comes as the chairman of the Joint Chiefs is reportedly looking for an off-ramp from the war. General Dan Kane is warning options to escalate the conflict could backfire and that air power alone is unlikely to achieve the objectives. Dwindling U.S. stockpiles of key munitions are also a factor.
16: And that's Fox's Anita Vogel in New York City last night. Two people were killed after a boat carrying 14 capsized near Liberty Island in New York Harbor. The 22-footer overturned around 10:30 p.m., prompting a major emergency response involving the U.S. Coast Guard, NYPD, and FDNY. 12 people pulled from the water, taken to area hospitals with minor injuries. NYPD divers later finding a 27-year-old woman and a 5-month-old baby girl, both taken to a hospital where they were pronounced dead. Authorities now investigating, trying to figure out what happened. Coming up this week, accused UnitedHealthcare CEO Killer Luigi Mangione returns to court for a status conference. He, of course, accused of fatally shooting UnitedHealthcare CEO Brian Thompson outside a Manhattan hotel in December of 2024. Mangione will be allowed to ditch prison attire for civilian clothing at the hearing coming up scheduled for Tuesday. 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
16: Hawaii's two Democratic members of Congress clearing their primary hurdles with voters backing both incumbents to advance to the November general election.
20: Congressman Ed Case has defeated Progressive State Senator Jared K. Oho Kalole in Hawaii's 1st District, winning the Democratic nomination for a 7th term. Case had faced criticism from the party's far left over his comparatively moderate positions. In the 2nd District, Congresswoman Jill Takuda easily won her primary, defeating three challengers, including Kareel Basin, who was arrested following a confrontation on a Maui beach. Case will face Republican Adriel Lam, while Takuda will take on Republican State Senator Brenton Awa in November. Matt Murphy, Fox News.
16: And incumbent Democratic Governor Josh Green winning easily in his primary battle, while Republican Gary Cordery won his primary, setting up a November matchup for the governor's residence. The drone sightings over military bases in Germany causing some unease.
21: Drone sightings raising alarm bells over Germany. A pair of drones apparently seen over sensitive military bases there, and that is obviously raising concerns. Now, officials have been investigating the incident amid concerns about possible links to Russia. Germany has been seeing more drone activity near sensitive military and transportation sites. Other European countries have also reported similar activity.
16: And that's Fox's Kevin Cork in D.C. Meantime, an Orlando-bound Delta Airlines flight was forced to turn back to Hartsfield-Jackson Airport in Atlanta on Saturday morning. This after fumes were reported on the flight deck. A Boeing 757 was carrying 199 customers and 6 crew members. Shortly after takeoff, the flight crew declared an emergency and headed the plane back to Atlanta. Officials not yet confirming what may have caused those fumes inside the cockpit. I'm Paul Stevens. This is Fox News.
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22: Hope you're enjoying your weekend so far and glad to have you spending some of your morning here with Michigan's retirement coach, Mike Douglas. I'm Heather Branch, here with Mike, asking for his ideas on ways you can better prepare for this next phase as you're getting closer to retirement, wanting to make sure that your money's going to do what you need it to do. That's what Mike wants for you as well, which is why he is here to help as you're listening. 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The number you're dialing is 616-512-2127. 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It's michiganretirementcoach.com or give us a call at 616-512-2127. Coming up this half hour, Mike, want to talk to you about concentration risk and how many of us have it and have no idea that we got it. And it's attributed a lot to the reason why so many of us are going into retirement so successfully. We have invested in tech stocks, but now we got to diversify for this next phase. And how to begin to unpack that is a complicated conversation for a lot of people. So wanted to get your idea about that. But first, let's talk about generational understanding. You're a gamer. You enjoy a video game on a weekend when you got a couple of free hours between the free hours that you got, you and Kimberly with your four children and all the other things that you're doing, being a small business owner here in Michigan, et cetera.
23: Yeah. Well, really, it's turned into... So I went through a long period because as a kid, obviously, I played video games and things. Sure. And then I went through quite a season of not playing at all.
22: Right.
23: And then and my kids, when they were very young, we didn't let them play any video games.
22: Okay.
23: But they've aged up and they're teenagers. So now they play Madden and they play NBA 2K. And so playing it with them has yeah. become part of like our thing together. So now like Kimberly says, what are we doing tonight? I said, I'm going down to hang out with the boys downstairs and we go play video games together. And
22: I'm so glad you guys had a daughter. I'm so glad Emmy finally showed up for Kimberly's sake because you and the three boys... Have mercy.
23: We're down there playing games and Kimberly and Emmy are upstairs watching Heartland or one of these shows on the Hallmark channel. Or, you know,
22: the universe balances itself. It does.
23: Yes.
22: Well, when it comes to gaming, if you are a PlayStation gamer, it changes as they do. They are coming. In 2028, Sony has announced that it's going to stop producing physical game discs for all new PlayStations in favor of downloadable digital formats only. CBS this morning's Nate Burleson was talking about how it's the end of an era for gamers.
24: PlayStation is reportedly moving away from physical games, and I get it. You're sad because of that. Then I realize this is his generation's blockbuster moment. So to all my sensitive, digitally devastated friends, welcome to the club. We watch records turn into A-tracks, cassettes into CDs, and then iPods to apps, and then to downloads. We lost Blockbuster Friday nights. You don't even know the vibe. And now we just stream everything. And to the gamers, please, we are the original gamers. We started with cartridges. No downloads, no cloud saves.
22: Do you remember on the Nintendo where you would take the cartridge out and you would blow on And then
23: oh, yeah.
22: That is the move of a generation. Only Gen Xers know that. Moment. We all have to adapt to change in life beyond, not just with technology. I mean, gosh, forget about the smartphones, how far we've come in that space. But in business, in life, in economics, in politics, in laws, change is the name of the game. Change is the only thing that stays the same, Mike. So thinking about our money as we go into this next phase, I mean, talk about some of the biggest change in life that people make when they retire. How do you manage change through retirement? How important is it to stay flexible and adjust as we go along in our retirement years?
23: Well, I love this technology conversation. We just like last week, we took our kids camping and we were up out by Big Rapids and we rented a camper and it was delivered to our site. And we go in there and on the wall, there's this, well, my kids like, hey, is that a DVD player? Is that a radio? What is that? It was a CD player attached.
22: What?
23: So it had an AM FM radio and a CD player.
22: Nice.
23: In the wall.
22: Okay.
23: And the kids were cracking. They said, is this where we put the movies? I was like, no, this is just for regular music, guys. But it's just so fun to see how far technology has come that now my kids, because we have Spotify, they can just request any song they want. And within 3 seconds, we're playing it in the car versus a CD changer or finding the right tape. Because, you know, having these giant cases you carry around. Life has changed so much in technology and video games have changed. Investing has changed. The market has changed. Tax laws have changed. There's so many things that are different and it requires constant attention, but not constant stress. So I think sometimes we feel like when we talk about adjusting or resetting the plan or restructuring your plan, people feel stressed, like there's all these things that are going on. The reality is that oftentimes we just have to recalibrate a little bit, just dial some things in. I recently met with a couple, Jim and Tammy. Jim is 66, Tammy 65. They're from Holland. And when they called in from the program, we talked through and sat down their situation. We realized that they hadn't really looked at their retirement. I'll call it a plan, but really it's just their portfolios in over 7 years. It was a long time. Now, they had been tracking their account balances, but they had no clue how it was all going to interact. Well, now they're retired and they're ready to actually have a full retirement plan. Not just an account that I hope it does well and not just, well, I should be able to take out 3 or 4%, an actual distribution strategy and tax strategy. So when they initially were looking at retiring 7 years ago, interest rates were near zero, tax laws were way different, and neither one of them had started Medicare. So it's a completely different setup.
22: Yeah.
23: Now they're retired. They need to be on Medicare. They have their investments, but now they're living off the investments. Interest rates are way higher than what it used to be. And it's a whole new world for them. As we reviewed, we found so many opportunities for Roth conversions, some higher income options because interest rates are higher. We were able to elevate their fixed income quite a bit. And we could reduce future taxes. So when we went through all these things, Jim looked at me and said, I'm glad we didn't just put this thing back on the shelf. A lot has changed. And just through good conversation, we're able to identify a lot of savings, a lot of higher income, and a lot of tax opportunities. Here's the thing. Retirement planning is ongoing. And if this is you and you're out there and you're saying, I've never really gone back and revisited, or I have accounts, but I don't have a plan like you're talking about, that's okay. Like a lot of people live that way. And then once they understand what it looks like to have a real retirement plan, peace takes over. They are able to settle into a good groove because now I have a plan for the future. If that's you and you want to know what it looks like to have a retirement roadmap, give us a call, 616-512-2127, or reach out to us at michiganretirementcoach.com and we'll set up a time. We'll go through and we will hear your story. I just talked to a couple the other day. They called in. They said, yeah, I've been listening to the program for, you know, over 2 months and I just finally decided to give you a call. And I said, that's great. Let's talk through it. And I said, what's different now? I'm ready for a plan. Well, if that's you, give us a call and we will help you get set up. Because the reality is this, markets change, tax laws change, healthcare costs change annually. Even your goals and priorities change. We as people change.
22: Right.
23: So what you thought you wanted at 55 or 58 or even 60, it's different than 62 or 65 or 70. What happens when your kids move away and your grandkids move with them? What happens when kids come home and your grandkids come with them? How does that affect your life and what you spend your money on? If your grandkids move down to North Carolina because your son or your daughter took a job down there, and now I have to travel just to see my grandbabies, all right, well, now I need to build a travel budget, right? And maybe you see him two or three times a year versus when someone who's lived away comes home and now you just keep throwing money at that grandkid. Oh, you need lacrosse cleats. You need this. You need that. And you just keep throwing money. You say, this is my job as the grandparent. I'm spoiling those kids. Mm-hmm. And it's all good. It's just a different plan. So we just need to pivot and adjust accordingly. A good retirement plan should evolve with you. Retirement isn't something you just plan once and leave it alone. It's something you continually coach and adjust. That's why we say it's a roadmap. The road winds, things change. It can get hilly. It can be flat. You never know, the weather can change, but you need a strategy to get through it all. When you work with local independent advisors like us, again, there's big box firms. You call the 800 number, they help you pick some stocks, and they're a stockbroker. When you work with an independent local advisor, one of the biggest advantages is that you're not just hiring someone to manage your investments. You are building a long-term relationship with someone who can help you navigate what life looks like here in Michigan, how things change, what's going on, adjust your strategy, keep your plan aligned with what's happening in your life and not just what's happening on Wall Street. I mean, this is local life. That's what we say. We're local planning for real life. We are here and we understand the tax law changes that just happened in Michigan. We understand how pensions are affected in Michigan. We understand these things. So we want people to enjoy retirement, but typically the ones who enjoy it the most aren't the ones who predict every change. The people who enjoy retirement the most aren't trying to market time or guess when to get in, guess when to get out. They're the ones who are prepared to adapt, who are prepared to change. Flexibility isn't a weakness in retirement planning. It's one of your greatest strengths. If you're out there and you say, I need a roadmap, I need a plan, I need something that helps me feel like Jim and Tammy, where now it makes sense. The plan fits who we are today and where we're going. I just want to know that we're going to be okay. I need someone to help me deal with taxes. I need to deal with my estate plan. I don't know what to do about Medicare. It's a pain. Should I get a different plan? We do Medicare. We help people find the right plan for them. Your investments, your income planning, your risk management, insurances, all that stuff. It's a lot to deal with, but it has to be dealt with. And if we let it just happen to us, that's when the mistakes happen.
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5: The only thing constant is change. 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The number to dial to set a time on the calendar, 616-512-2127. 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You just said it's about what's happening in your life, not what's happening in Wall Street. However, so many of us are so successful arriving to retirement with $1-3 million because of the Wall Street run we have seen the last couple of decades. Particular tech companies. I mean, you can't deny the companies that have been dominating the headlines, the market news, Apple, Meta, you know, Microsoft, NVIDIA, Tesla. MarketGuard CIO Brad Jenkins says all that attention can leave investors with more exposure to a handful of stocks than they actually realize. This is what he said.
6: A lot of your listeners will probably know the term the Mag 7, right? The Magnificent 7 or the Big 10. These are a few stocks. Think of it, 7 or 10 companies that have absolutely, in my opinion, manipulated the S&P 500, which is quote unquote the market when so many of us pull up our iPhones or we turn on the TV or the nightly news says the S&P closed at this and the Dow Jones and the NASDAQ. Well, here's the challenge. When you have 7 to 10 companies that can completely distort the performance of the other 493 companies. And we look at the S&P and we go, look at how great the market's doing. No. Look what's happening by these companies distorting what's taking place. So there's got to be a way to dig into it deeper. There has to be a way to filter through that. And that is what MarketGuard helps to bring to the table.
22: How often do you see when you're doing reviews, people make people that they don't realize how much concentration risk has built up in their portfolios? Is that common?
23: Yeah, it happens all the time. Because you have to realize that we buy mutual funds or ETFs and we think they're really diversified.
22: Yeah.
23: But if you go get a portfolio, like let's say you have an American funds portfolio. You say, well, I've got the growth fund, the moderate growth fund, the tempered growth fund. I have all these things. Mm-hmm. And then if you were working at American funds, you'd realize each fund manager has their own little office and they are buying and selling what makes sense for their fund. They don't care what the other American funds guys are doing. Right? They're in their own little cubicle or corner office, or depending on how good of a fund manager they are. Right? And then they have their own little silo they work in. Mm-hmm. So if I'm a fund manager and I'm trying to do some growth, I'm going to have Tesla, Amazon, Apple, Netflix, Google, Microsoft, NVIDIA, like all the big ones, right? I'm going to have those. Why? Because they're part of the growth and I'm going to have them. Then go to the next office over. Now that guy's a moderate growth guy. He is not as aggressive.

0: mutual funds. And when we stripped it down for parts and looked at how correlated it was 93% correlated. Meaning that basically, if the market went up, they all went up. If the market went down, they all went down. She was 72 years old and said, I don't understand why I'm so exposed to the market.
1: Right.
0: And I said, well, this is why. Because even though you've got 15 funds, they're 93% the same or related. Mm-hmm. And that's why you're not getting the peace of mind you feel like you should have. Because every time the wind blows, you get knocked over. Mm-hmm. And she said, I don't like that. I said, that's understandable. Now, again, not everybody wants to actively pursue diversification like that. It's hard. It's difficult. That's why most money managers, and I'm saying money managers, really stockbrokers.
1: Okay.
0: Stockbrokers just go and pick you the standard portfolio.
1: Yeah.
0: When I say the standard portfolio, it's like buying the car stock off the line. They all look the same, maybe a different coat of paint on the outside, but it's the same vehicle. Mm-hmm. The same way, most stockbrokers are going to pick you a 60-40 portfolio of some sort. And it's going to be 60% equities, 40% bonds. And they're going to use their fund. They're going to be Vanguard guys or Fidelity guys or whatever. But yet the funds, it's kind of the same. If you get the Morgan Stanley 60-40, the BlackRock 60-40, or the Vanguard 60-40, it's pretty much the same portfolio, the same type of investments. So what are they doing that makes a difference? When you look at what, and I like that how Brad talked about it in that quote, because mm-hmm. we work with Market Guard. Mm-hmm. We're the only advisors in mid-Michigan who work with Market Guard. Why? Because they focus so heavily on preservation through appropriate investment, right? They don't want to be overly aggressive. But at the same time, what they do is they diversify across all these asset classes. Ray Dalio says that if you diversify across 19 asset classes, you de-risk by like 91%. What Market Guard has done exceptionally well is they said, all right, we're going to find the best in class of all these different assets. So I want the best short-term bond fund, the best mid-range bond fund, the best corporate bond fund, the best equities, the best this, best that. And then when they look at the best ones of everything, they strip them for parts and say, how related are they? And then they remove all the relationships. That way, we know that when we're invested, we have very low correlation. If my left hand is making money, it doesn't mean my right hand has to lose money or has to make money. They operate autonomously. So good investing says, if the markets are good, I'm opportunistic. If the markets are bad, I have some protection. If things are going well, I'm feeling good. If things are going bad, I've got someone who's looking out for me and protecting me when things go poorly. That's what Market Guard does. That's what we do at Life Plan. That's why we run this whole system of retirement planning. It's because people want to retire and golf, retire and travel, retire and do what they're supposed to be doing with their life, not stressing out over how come all of my funds drop at the same time. Mm-hmm. That's not a fun place to be. Building a retirement plan is not about predicting good markets and bad markets. You know, Brad actually says all the time, he says, it's easy to predict rain, building arcs is hard. Right. So it's easy to say, I think it's going to rain. I think the market's going to crash at some point. It is going to crash at some point and then it will recover. How we build the appropriate boat to navigate that is what retirement planning is all about. If you want to have us take a look through your portfolio, do a correlation test, see how related your funds are. And at the same time, offer you some solutions that say, you know what? It doesn't have to be this way. You don't have to be having all of your funds go up and all of them go down. You can have an appropriate level of risk for who you are. That's what Market Guard does. That's what Life Plan does. If you want to have that conversation, give us a call, 616-512-2127. Set up a phone call for you and I to talk, to hear your questions, to answer your questions, to talk about your portfolio, and then see what we can offer in terms of solutions or ways of fixing it. 616-512-2127, or reach out to us at michigansretirementcoach.com.
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0: 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We'll give you a minute right now to make that call. Then, when you're young, if you trip and fall, it's mostly just the ego bruise. As you get older, a bad fall can have a lot more damage on our physical health. The same can be said for our money. The financial missteps that Mike wants you to be aware of so that you don't make as you get closer to retirement. We're going to talk about those when we're back with more of Michigan's Retirement Coach on Wood Radio right after this.
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35: Coming up Monday morning on West Michigan's Morning News, with the primary behind us, Justin Barclay breaks down This Week in Politics. We started 5 on Wood Radio.
0: And I'm Heather Branch, here with Mike to ask for his insight on what you can do as you get closer to retirement. Perhaps you're already in retirement. You've got your nest egg. Is that nest egg creating the income streams that you need? Doing so in a tax-efficient manner. In a way that you know where the paycheck will come from every month in retirement. If you cannot confidently say yes to all of these questions, perhaps it's time for a second opinion on your plan. Because these are the things that Mike and his team work to help folks, every person that they work with, have that set up that allows for the spending confidence in retirement. So we're here for you. We're here on the radio each week to share with you these ideas. 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If you've got questions for Mike, you want to ask him one-on-one, let's start the conversation. 616-512-2127 is our number. You can call to set a time to start the conversation with Mike or find us anytime at michiganretirementcoach.com. All right, so we're going to talk about some emotional perspective today. The egos, the...
36: But I thought we're not supposed to have emotions about our finances, Heather.
0: Right. You know, after working for 40 years and saving, doing everything and sacrificing and saving, just have no emotions, no connection at all to that life savings.
36: Yeah, just let it ride.
0: Right. That's totally normal. It's a completely normal expectation for any of us to have of ourselves.
36: Mm-hmm.
0: Yeah. Obviously, we jest. Actually, before we came on the air, you were talking about a scary moment with your kids at the gym this week where your eldest son had a certain circumstance where he was he was doing squats on the squat machine and he didn't have a spotter and the bar fell on him.
36: He was squatting in the squat rack, yeah. Right? So it's a free weight, but it's in the squat rack.
0: Right, right.
36: And he's 15 and he's learning how to do it and he knows he's supposed to have a spotter, but he decided to push for a heavier weight. And so if he's doing his warm-ups, we don't spot him because it's mm-hmm. lightweight. Mm-hmm. He decided to jump on with heavy weight without a spotter and had his first fall and the bar landed on his hand and he felt like he was going to pass out and was going to throw up because of all the pain and all that. And he was concerned that I was going to be mad at him. But the reality is, I said, it's good that you did it with a lighter weight in the squat rack. I said, everybody who lifts weights goes through a pain like this.
0: Yeah.
36: You drop the bar on yourself when you're benching or you fall in the squat rack. And anytime you push to failure, which is a great lesson for life, when you push to failure, failure is acceptable as long as you do it within safe parameters. There's a reason I spot him is because I've done it before and I can help him when the weight becomes too heavy. And he did it without the spotter and he learned the lesson. And I feel like that's going to apply a lot to what we're talking about today. But having someone there who knows how to deal with this, who's done it before and who can support you when the weight gets really heavy, that's what we do as a spotter. And actually, that's what we do from a financial planning standpoint is we help people when the weight gets too heavy.
0: Yeah. Because if you think about the weight that is on the shoulders of a person when they get to retirement, it's such a different load than when you started in your 20s and 30s. Now you've got this big, heavy load that is your nest egg and knowing what to do with it so that you don't stumble in your retirement is such... It's such a burden that so many savers are bearing, thinking that they have to do it by themselves, and you do not have to face this challenge alone. Mike is here to spot you, to check you, to walk alongside you in this process. So don't stress out by yourself. Don't sit there and panic alone. Give us a call. Let's begin the conversation about helping you have less stress and more confidence. It's 616-512-2127. Thinking about what your son is going through, chuckling to myself. He's 15 years old. Remember back when we were 15, how quick you could just bounce back.
36: He's Superman, apparently.
0: The bounce back factor is just like so envious. Of how quickly, by the end of the day, he's like back out of batting practice or you know, playing hoops, whatever he's doing. Like literally the resilience that kids have. And
36: back to you can't tell him anything.
0: Right.
36: You know,
0: of
36: that's
0: course.
36: The thing.
0: Absolutely.
36: Oh, that was this morning. I've learned a lot since then. I've grown. Yeah, I'm fine.
0: Get on board, Dad. As we go through life, of course, experiencing things like those moments in the gym or just generally just a stumble in public. There are few things as embarrassing, as humbling as a full on face plant right in the middle of a shopping center or on the sidewalk. This is comedian Ryan Hamilton talking about his, you know, speaking of, is there a more public place than the streets of New York, where apparently he took quite the spill?
1: I fell down. It was significant. I'm calling it an adult fall. I fell on the streets of New York City. People were around. I mean, there was no denying it. Everyone asked, are you okay? Yes. But let me make this point. Has anyone ever answered no to are you okay in the history of falling down? My body was screaming I was not okay. And I still said, I'm fine. I want to die alone right here. Put the orange cones around me and leave me alone.
0: So I think Ryan Hamilton is in his 40s now.
36: Yeah.
0: And again, to my point that I was saying before, when we're young, a fall, it's mostly just a bruise to the ego for the most part. As we get older, a major fall, it can have big consequences on our physical health and all the parallels we're drawing today of the financial perspective of that as well, Mike, because the same can be said for our money. If you think about in your 20s or 30s, if there's a market dip or you make your own financial mistake accidentally, there is time to recover. You bounce back easier. When you are in your 50s or your 60s, a financial misstep can have a much bigger consequence. So what are some of those missteps that you want to point out to people in your 50s and 60s, point out in a way that so we can avoid making them?
36: Yeah, this reminds me of, I have some clients, Steve and Rachel, and both in their early 60s. And when we first met, on the surface, everything looked fine, good income, solid retirement accounts, a nice home. And every time we would talk through their situation and look about deeper planning, Steve would always like kind of smile and say, oh, we're fine, we're doing good. But then when we start pulling back the layers, because again, just like we talked about the weightlifting, right? Like, I know the things Gavin doesn't know. I know what it means to fall in the rack. I know how this goes. So I can help him think about things he doesn't know to think about. In the same way with Steve and Rachel, I started asking some deeper questions. about life, about what they want things to look like, about what would happen if their income got cut by $2,000 a month, all these questions. And there were some quiet warning signs that started showing up. They were carrying more debt than they realized because they'd kind of compartmentalized. I got this thing over here. I got this thing over there. Mm-hmm. Almost all of their money was tied to the stock market, which again, in a growing model, is acceptable when you're accumulating and you're 40 and 45 and 50, even in your saving towards retirement, it's okay.
0: Yeah.
36: But they had no real healthcare plan. And as they got towards retirement, you need some more liquid money that's not tied to the stock market. No tax strategy. And they were helping adult children financially every single month.
0: Oh, really?
36: So that's an expensive thing. And no long-term care health strategy, which more and more is becoming a bigger, bigger issue.
0: Yeah.
36: Then the market went through a rough patch. And it wasn't a long one. It was about a six-month stretch of the market back in 2022. And suddenly, what would have been a temporary dip in their 40s became something much more serious now in their early 60s. And Steve finally admitted to me saying, I think I kept saying we're fine because I was afraid to find out that we weren't. And that's an interesting place to be where I'd rather just, you know, put my head in the sand like an ostrich and not pay attention. And that's the part people don't talk about enough. Financial stress in your 50s and 60s often stays hidden until something forces it out into the open. And the quiet signs are usually things like if people want to avoid conversations about money. Again, these are quiet signs to understand that there's some underlying issues that aren't being dealt with. They avoid conversations about money. They're carrying debt into retirement. There's no written income plan. And when I talk about, most people have a financial plan and somebody may even run you a chart about how much money you should have left in your portfolio at age 80, 85, 90, whatever. But what is your written income plan that tells you exactly how you're getting income every single month, the rest of your life, if the market makes a bunch of money or if the market loses a bunch of money? Where is it line by line that you get a paycheck? I wouldn't start a job at a new employer if they didn't give me a contract to sign saying exactly what they promised me in my package.
0: Right.
36: Right. Could you imagine going to a new job and they say, as long as our sales hit 4-8% growth per year, you should be fine to get a paycheck. Nobody's going to do that. That's crazy.
0: Right.
36: Well, as long as our profits come in at a certain growth rate, we'll cover your healthcare. As long as this, then we'll be okay. Nobody would work at a place like that unless you're a true entrepreneur and you're starting a company and that's how you live your life.
0: Yeah.
36: But for most of the world, they're going to say, there's no way I'm working somewhere where as long as these things go okay, I should be able to get income. But yet that's what people do with their retirement. No written income plan. Just as long as this, then I should be okay.
0: Isn't it amazing how much we show up for our employers and everybody else in our life? And this is such a perfect example of we won't show up for ourselves. It's like you would never accept that from somebody that you worked for, but you are fine with accepting it of yourself.
36: Exactly. Yeah, and there's no way. But yet people come into retirement with no written income plan.
0: Yeah.
36: Another one, being overly dependent on the market. The market is a great tool to be opportunistic, to grow, but you need some diversification out of the market. You need something that will provide stability when the market's bad. Another hidden thing is people who are constantly worrying, even if the account balance looks okay. So, because sometimes I'm fine really means I'm hoping nothing goes wrong.
0: Right.
36: So we meet with people all the time and this is what we hear. I'm fine. Things look good. You know, I can't complain about the portfolio because the market's been going up and everything's going well. And yet as we peel back the onion, as we start digging deeper into the layers, how would your life be affected if the market dropped 20% and didn't recover for 3 years? How would your life be affected if the market was flat for 2 or 3 years? How would your portfolio be affected if inflation went back up to 4% or 5%? And so we start asking these questions, not from the perspective of, you know, any like sales tactic or some seminar presentation. It's from the perspective of directly related to you and your family. How is your income and lifestyle affected? Because it doesn't matter what matters for the financial institution. It doesn't matter about the stock market. What matters is you have a life you plan on living and yet the market pulls back and now all of a sudden I can't go on vacation like I planned on. I have to be nervous about taking out $10,000 because what does it do to my portfolio 15 years from now? There are answers to these questions that can be had. You just have to be willing to have the conversation. And then the big one that's looming out there is long-term care. What do I do if one of us needs long-term care? How are we going to pay for this thing? Do I have to foot the bill? Is it really $15,000 a month like I keep hearing or reading articles about? What is the cost here in West Michigan to do long-term care? And there's a lot of concerns, a lot of ways of handling it, but more and more we see the best way to get rid of fear is not to ignore the problem. It's to deal with the problem and have a plan in place. That way people can say, oh, well, if this comes up, I know we do this, this, this, and we'll be okay. If we need long-term care, I know we have it covered because we've done some estate planning, some insurance planning, and some income planning. We know we're okay. I know that if the market corrects, we're going to be okay because I'm getting my income from Social Security, from a pension, maybe an annuity, or from dividends, or things that are pretty resilient to a recession or a pullback. So when you start looking at a retirement plan, it's about just being able to check the list off. I have acknowledged the potential problem, and I've dealt with the potential problem before it is a problem. Because it's not a matter of if the market's going to correct. It will. On average, 3 out of 10 years in the markets every decade will be negative in the market. So why do we keep acting like it's never going to happen or like it's a shock when it does? Those of us who prepare for those moments are opportunistic. And when the market pulls back, we make money, we take advantage of it, and we protect. Those who are just riding on the coattails or seeing what happens, that's not a good place to be in retirement. You can have a retirement plan that is built for you, that's built for your family. And so when the storms come up, you just batten down the hatches the way we planned on the whole way through. That's a good retirement plan, and that's how you should be living your life. If you're out there and you're saying, gosh, I'm this person. I've been afraid to deal with it. I don't want to talk about long-term care, but I need to talk about long-term care. You have these concerns. You just have to know that there is a conversation that resolves those fears. Give us a call, 616-512-2127. We have people standing by right now. If you call in, they will get you on my calendar. You and I will talk on the phone. We will figure out what life looks like and see what you need to do to make it work better. We have retirement roadmaps that carry people through from start to finish to make sure that you do this thing the right way. You retire right, you retire once. Give us a call, 616-512-2127, or you can reach out to us at michigansretirementcoach.com.
0: If you are near in retirement, if you've saved at least $500,000, this initial review process that Mike and his team do, completely complimentary to you. So give us a call right now. Let's set a time on the calendar. If you are feeling nervous, if you've been sitting on the sidelines, sitting on your hands, take action. We all have been through so many experiences in life where we've realized that sitting around stressing about something doesn't help, and how much better you feel once you take action on that item that's stressing you out. So let's start this conversation. 616-512-2127. You've worked so hard to get here. You don't want to be stressed in retirement. You deserve better. Let's create that plan. 616-512-2127. Continuing the conversation with how we're feeling, how we're thinking, Mike, because when it comes to market downturns, we have been through them. Most, I mean, at least people that we are working with, close to or in retirement, have definitely experienced downturns over the past 26 years. We all want to think that we will do better the next time, the next market downturn. We will react better. We will handle it better. However, Morgan Housel, he's an author. He wrote the book, The Psychology of Money. He says that's probably not going to happen. This is Morgan Housel.
2: You cannot read a paper or look at a spreadsheet and change the amount of dopamine and cortisol in your brain. You can't do it. I think the best that we can do as individuals is look at our own personal financial past and realize that that is probably how we're going to roughly behave in the future. If you are the kind of person who panicked out of your stocks in 2008 or March of 2020, you are probably going to do it the next time. A lot of the evidence shows that we will not learn from these mistakes because it's easy to underestimate how quickly the emotions will come rushing back during the next surprise, during the next crisis.
0: It is easy to underestimate how our emotions will take over in those moments. And the closer you are to retirement, the more stressful it becomes. And basically, he's saying we can't logic our way into better behavior when things get scary with our money, with the market. I mean, that's something we have zero control over, Mike. So how should we think about our risk tolerance as we get closer to retirement?
36: Well, if you think of it as this sliding scale, right? And on one side, you have age. All right. So that's a horizontal scale. You have age on the bottom, you have risk on the top, right? But it's 0 to 100 and it's 100 to 0. So when I'm age 10, I have an extremely high risk tolerance. Why? Because my money is going to have time to work. When I'm 20, 30, 40, I'm still very aggressive in the portfolio. But by the time I get to 50, 55, 60, I start de-risking my portfolio typically a little bit, not all the way out, but in preparation for retirement. That way the market doesn't correct me down 40% of my money right before I retire. So that's a typical thing we want to make sure we're understanding. It doesn't mean exit the market. It means recalibrate. It means adjust to the new speed limit in your risk life, right? We have cruise control in our car. And if I set it to 80 and drive everywhere, I'm going to get a lot of tickets.
0: You're also going to be coming into every place you go to.
36: Real hot, you know? Yeah. But instead, I adjust the cruise control to the speed limit of where I'm at.
0: Yeah.
36: So on the highway, the Pennsylvania Turnpike, when I'm driving home to Delaware to see my family, like, you know, you see these things, but we adjust speed all the time. It's based on the risk of the situation. And yet when we're in our portfolio, we're told, hey, you still got to stay engaged in the market. You got to do that. And I agree. You just adjust the risk based on your timeline. I had a client, Robert, who came in and in his late 50s, he always described himself as aggressive with investing because that's what he had always been. And he had lived through a lot of downturns and he'd always talk about the market comes back. I just got to ride it out and deal with it. And I don't disagree to a certain extent. However, when the market went through a steep drop, he came back in and said, I didn't realize how differently I'd feel now that I'm living off the money, you know, because his late 50s, early 60s, as he started to turn from investor to spender and liver, right? And he's trying to enjoy this money and retire with dignity. He's realizing that, gosh, the downturns hit my stomach a little differently than they used to. Yeah. And he used to be one when the market would downturn, he would salivate. He'd be excited. It was like, oh, here we go. Now I can make more money. I can buy on the dip, dollar cost average in all the right answers. And he knows the right answers. And yet now in retirement, it hits differently because your lifestyle is attached to it, right? When you're working, it's just some future money that's attached to it. And you have a really good long-term perspective at 40 or 50 about your investments. However, once you get to late 50s, early 60s, or even older, all right, well, now it's not future money that I'm attaching to it. It's current income I'm attaching to it, current comfort and lifestyle I'm attaching to it. So that's when Robert and a lot of people realize that risk tolerance isn't just about how much volatility you can understand logically. It's about how much uncertainty you can emotionally handle when your future starts feeling real. Again, risk is acceptable when it's comfortable, when we understand it, when we're in line with who we are, family, our finances, our feelings are congruent, then we're in a good place and we sleep better. The problem comes when we don't realize it, but the goalposts have moved. I've gotten older, and when I get older, there are certain things I'm just not comfortable with anymore. But you don't realize it until you experience it, right? You don't realize you don't like roller coasters anymore until you ride one. And then you go, that is not my life anymore, right? But at 18, I loved them. At 25, I loved them. But now I don't want to be spun in a circle as fast as it can go just to do it. That's crazy.
0: So true.
36: Right?
0: Yeah.
36: But we would stand in line for hours
0: and pay
36: to
0: a
36: do
0: lot
36: it
0: of
36: at
0: money.
36: A younger age. A lot of money. And we would sit and wait. Why? Just for the chance to be spun to the point of being sick. That's crazy.
0: Yep.
36: But yet life changes, we change, and our portfolio needs to adjust and change. Don't let emotions be ripped out of the process, but don't let them override the process. Your emotions are your life. That's who you are. Use those as an indicator of where you are and then build a plan that adjusts accordingly. It's okay to de-risk when the market's bad. It's okay to risk up when the market's good, but don't let emotions run the show, but don't pretend like they're not part of it.
0: Right.
36: They're
0: right.
36: Along for the ride.
0: Yeah.
36: But take them captive, use them as a tool and fuel and go from there. You can build a retirement plan that's built for you. That is at your right phase of life, right stage of risk and comfort. We can help you work through that, understanding who you are and where your portfolio needs to be. Give us a call, 616-512-2127, and we will build the retirement roadmap that's right for you.
0: Of course, you're going to be emotional when it comes to your money, when it comes to your life's work, your life's saving. It is unrealistic for anybody to make that ask of you. Don't be emotional when it comes to your money. You need to have the plan, though. That's what's going to help you manage those emotions. It's going to help you have the confidence rather than the stress. This is what Mike and his team are here to help you create. So let's start the conversation. 616-512-2127. 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You can take a minute right now to make that call. Then, would you buy a car if you've never test driven it? Probably not. And yet a lot of us approach our retirement exactly that way. So we're going to ask Mike about how you can test drive your retirement savings before actually taking the leap. That's when we're back with more of Michigan's Retirement Coach on Wood Radio right after this.
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13: Makes demands of the U.S. I'm Jack Callahan, Fox News. A sweeping list with which Tehran says the U.S. must comply before it lifts its threats to the Strait of Hormuz. The list includes an end to U.S. sanctions, the withdrawal of American forces, and compensation for war damages. Oman says talks with Iran over management of the waterway continue. The United Arab Emirates says an Iranian missile targeted a vessel operated by the state-owned oil company on Saturday, but no injuries were reported. In Yemen, government forces struck back at the Iran-backed Houthis, raising fears of a renewed civil war there, and Turkey offering new details on its mutual defense agreement with Saudi Arabia and Pakistan. ICE arrests more than 1,200 suspected illegal immigrants in Georgia.
14: Those arrested include convicted sex offenders, child abusers, and those with assault and battery records, among other crimes. Marcos Charles, Executive Associate Director of ICE Enforcement, told Fox and Friends more than half of those arrested, 720 illegal migrants, had criminal histories. ICE is processing those detained for removal proceedings or criminal prosecution. In response to protests, Charles says, agents have made changes to how they track individuals in the U.S. illegally and changed enforcement efforts and arrest methods. Deborah Valentine, Fox News.
13: Chaos in a California city as its 911 call system is hacked.
15: Sioux Center City declaring a state of emergency after its hackers crippled its 911 system. Officials shut the network down to stop the threat from spreading and protect evidence for a federal investigation. Despite the chaos, city officials say residents aren't facing an immediate danger. Dispatchers are routing calls to a county dispatch center. Investigators are working to figure out how the malicious software got inside the network and who was behind it. Chris DeMeo, Fox News.
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13: 30 children missing from Tennessee are safe after investigators spent 6 days tracking them. The Tennessee Bureau of Investigation says search teams found all of them between July 29th and August 3rd. The children had been reported missing, delinquent, or as runaways. Investigators checked 109 addresses during the operation. Two of the kids were ultimately found in Georgia, another located in Mississippi. Several law enforcement agencies and children's organizations teamed up for that search. The U.S. Post Office continues to operate with a massive deficit, which could mean higher prices to send mail.
26: The agency reporting a $2.5 billion loss in its last quarter, that deficit underscoring growing financial concerns. The Postmaster General, in fact, warned thousands of post offices could face reduced service or even closure, and prices could also rise, all, of course, without congressional action. The Postal Service has reported more than $120 billion in losses since 2007.
13: Fox's Kevin Cork. It's hot and humid across much of the country this weekend. Melanie Black of Fox Weather with an update.
27: It's hot and humid for a lot of us across the country today. It's going to be stormy across the southeast and into parts of the northern plains and through the Midwest. But the strongest storms are likely to be across the plains and in through areas of the Ohio River Valley. Chicago, Indianapolis, Milwaukee, some of those cities that are mentioned, where we have two rounds of storms, one already ongoing across Iowa and into Missouri. Already reports that there could be some golf ball size hail associated with these storms. But our biggest concern going forward through the rest of today is going to be damaging winds. There's also the chance for an isolated tornado or two. Keep in mind, there's a very humid air mass that's in place, so any of these stronger storms also have the potential of producing some heavy rain.
13: The risk of flash flooding also for millions across the Midwest and the Great Lakes. I'm Jack Callahan, and this is Fox News.
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1: 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All right, let's talk car shopping. Actually, you and I were talking about it before we came back on the air, how your wife, Kimberly, what's the, by the way, because you guys have four children, all in sports, you and Kimberly are professional drivers. This retirement planning thing you do on the side of your professional driving career that you and Kimberly have. But what is the thing that you were saying to me that she wants to get?
2: So, you remember the race top conversion vans that were around? And like I had one as a kid in the 90s. It was really all the rage.
1: Yeah.
2: Big race top conversion vans, they're back.
1: Okay.
2: GMC and Mercedes has some, but GMC has a really nice one.
1: Yeah.
2: I think it's called the Sierra van, but it's got awesome seating in the back, a big TV. It's the exact same conversion van that was around.
1: I can't believe those things are back in fashion.
2: It's just the new version.
1: Okay. Listen.
2: Yeah, big families. It's a thing. I'm going to wait till gas comes down a little bit before we purchase it. But but no, that's what Kimberly wants now is our next vehicle.
1: Okay.
2: And I said it's going to bring me back really interesting memories. I've just never been in the front seat of one because by the time I could drive, my parents had gotten rid of them.
1: Uh-huh.
2: So I always got the benefit of sitting back watching TV. I've never had to be the one to, you know, schlepping the kids around while they sit in the back and watch TV. So it'll be interesting.
1: Yes. Okay. Well, you might be in the market for a car or a van or a truck of some sort. Think about the process of buying a new car, whether it's a new or a used car, a new to you car. You do all the research, you're looking things up, gas mileage, all the things online that you can look up. Then you pick the few cars, you go to the dealership, you're test driving cars. A test drive, I think on average, it can last anywhere from 15 to 30 minutes. Although I guess if you're really interested, some dealerships will let you take the car for a day, full 24 hours. It's interesting how we approach this. We've talked about the analogy of how we plan for vacations versus how we plan for retirement. The same might be said for how we buy a car, right? And everything we put into buying a car and the research in it. And that car, if you're lucky, is going to last you 10 years. In some cases, maybe you get 15 years out of it. A retirement, we're talking about 20, 30, sometimes 40 years for retirement. And how much effort have you put into the plan for that? So here's where you come in to help us out, Mike. Thinking about the analogy, the parallels of researching a car, getting a new car, taking a car for a test drive. Is there a way to test drive retirement plans?
2: Oh, yeah, absolutely. Whenever you think about retirement, you want to think of ideal and then secondary and third options, right?
1: Okay.
2: So what do I want life to look like in retirement? Our ideal retirement is this. I know when I'm going to retire. And we want to retire, and I use this phrase quite a bit, not from work, but to a new life.
1: Okay.
2: Right? If we retire at 55, 60, 65, whatever it is, now I've got to go retire and do something. So I had someone who came in, he's from Holland, his name's Bob. And when he came in, he had us run a lot of financial scenarios to make sure that he'd be okay. Mm-hmm. But we still encouraged him. It was always like, his questions are always about how much could I spend? It was dollars based. He had never had the life-based conversation. So we said he needed to answer the five W's. Number one, who do you want to spend your time with in your life with? Well, it seems obvious, but he was like, well, I'd love to spend time with my kids. Okay, great. Where do they live? Well, one lives a little, you know, probably an hour away. The other one is here. You know, he kind of figured out, well, then how are you going to spend time with your kids? If that's who you want to spend it with, how are you going to do that? Mm-hmm. Number two, where do you want to spend your time? Do you want to snowbird? Do you want to go up north? Number three, it's the who, where, why, what, and when, right? Who do you want to spend your time with? Where do you want to spend your time? Number three, why are you retiring? That's an interesting question for people to ask. Are you tired? Is your body beat up? Are you mentally fatigued? Or are you retiring just because, or is your company trying to work you out because you're a legacy cost and you're expensive?
1: Yeah.
2: Or are you saying it just feels like time and I want to do something else? Number four, what do you want to do in retirement? And that's also known as, what are you retiring to?
1: Yep.
2: Am I going towards impact, legacy, influence? What am I doing with my life now that I'm retiring? Mm-hmm. So what do I want to do? And then finally, number five, when? When do I want to retire? When am I willing to walk away from the workforce? I have a lot of people who, when they retire, they don't retire fully. They just retire from their full-time gig and go into either consulting or secondary work. You know, again, we've talked about this before, but if you are skilled trade, if you are a construction guy, if you're an HVAC guy, if you're an electrician or a plumber, you can retire and go into a mentorship role that is so insanely valuable to our country and to our state.
1: Yeah.
2: If you can help find a way to encourage young people into the trades, we will all be better off for it. And you can find great purpose in that.
1: True. Yeah.
2: Especially when you do find the kid who gets it and their mind kind of like works this way and they are a hard worker. When you find that diamond in the rough, you mentor it and facilitate it. It's a great, beautiful thing. But so we went through all this with Bob, and the money wise, he could retire immediately, but he did decide to work two more years. He wanted to get life figured out first because he didn't have answers for our five W's. He had answers for the financial.
1: Okay.
2: And again, nothing I just asked about had anything to do with the financials. Mm-hmm. It's about life purpose. So when we walked through it with him, when he came back, he had life figured out a little bit more. He ended up buying a sailboat and a cottage. He said, I want to build an island life in Michigan.
1: Hmm.
2: That's what I want.
1: Okay.
2: So he bought a sailboat, bought a cottage. He had a kid that was a little further away that was able to work remote. So he helped his kid relocate to live by the cottage.
1: Oh, wow.
2: So now he bought the cottage near the one, relocated the other one. Again, using money towards these tools. But if he wants to spend time with his kids.
1: Yeah.
2: Get the kids nearby, do something like that. So he helped relocate a kid, and then he ended up selling his home, living just in the island life cottage he had. So he's in the cottage or he's out on the sailboat. That's what he wanted. It's a beautiful thing.
1: Yeah.
2: And that all came from conversations like this that separates, you know, the stockbroker world from the actual fiduciary, actual advisor world.
1: Yep.
2: Where we don't say, what is your risk tolerance? None of those questions have to do with your risk tolerance.
1: Right.
2: You can either build a portfolio and let the results of the portfolio dictate your lifestyle, or you can decide what you want life to look like, figure out what that's going to cost, and then use that to determine how you should invest your money. That's a completely different model. And again, when you work with a fiduciary or a CFP who really understands how to build a holistic plan that takes care of all of these things in your life, you're not just checking off boxes on an intake form or building out some standard portfolio. You're building a life funded by your investments. You're not funding investments and then finding out how to build a life. That is what it looks like. An actual advisor will invest time into your story, understand your five W's and anything else that matters. Then based on that, you build a life plan. We want to minimize taxes. We want to manage that in your life. Deal with your estate plan, investments in the portfolio, and income, risk, insurance, Medicare. These all matter in the plan. And yet oftentimes we fill out a risk tolerance questionnaire and it says you're moderately conservative. Let's do this portfolio. It's a 60-40 portfolio. And based on you being 65 years old, here's your portfolio. And as a result, now you're allowed out of your own money, you're allowed to take out 40 grand a year. Good luck. And then figure out how to spend it.
1: Mm-hmm.
2: That's not a plan. Mm-hmm. That's just an equation on a spreadsheet. You want a plan that takes care of it. That way, no matter what comes, we have contingencies built in place. We have strategies for it. And we know how to survive if markets are good, bad, sideways, whatever else. Let life determine portfolios. Don't let portfolios determine your life. You can have strategies that says, all right, well, here's the deal. I got my social securities. Maybe I have a pension. And maybe I have an annuity or dividends that are going to kick out income. And now I know I never have to worry about income. How should my portfolios invest for my kids, for my life, for my goals? All of this comes from having real conversations with real people, local people who get it, right? If you call someone at a New York firm or at Boston or some Fidelity hotline or whatever, you're not getting someone here in Grand Rapids. You're getting someone who is just off at some remote place, has no clue what life looks like in Michigan, has never survived one of our winters, has never dealt with lake effect. They don't know what it means, how important it is to get down south for a couple months in the winter, because they've never lived it.
1: Mm-hmm.
2: They have no idea how beautiful northern Michigan is in the summer because they've never lived it. If you want a plan that makes sense for Michigan, if you want a plan that makes sense for you and your family, local people matter. Having a more than money approach matters. Having a lifestyle-based retirement matters. So that's what we do at Life Plan. That's what we did for Bob in Holland. And that's what we do for people when they call in from this program is we say, what do you want life to look like? We're going to ask you your five W's. And from there, let's build a plan that makes sense. 616-512-2127 or reach out to us at michiganretirementcoach.com.
1: Mike is a local guy, a local independent financial advisor and retirement planner with offices here in Kentwood, right near Woodland Mall. 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The number to dial is 616-512-2127. 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Again, is the number to dial right now. Give us a call to set a time, start the conversation with Mike and his team about your customized plan. 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Just click on the button there that says start your retirement roadmap today, and you can begin that way as well. Or it's 616-512-2127. Okay, let's do some finance 101 here about Roth conversions. Mm-hmm. Roths and Roth conversions have been one of the hottest topics in the world of financial and retirement planning that I personally have seen over the last 5 years. And there are many benefits, which is why they've been such a hot topic. But the question about when you should do a Roth conversion is a big one for a lot of pre-retirees and retirees. Financial author Sean Mullaney was telling Morningstar he believes that there is a sweet spot to do one. And he says it's between ages 66 to 69. So this is Sean Mullaney.
5: So these 4 years, the world tends to be our oyster. And during these 4 years, we have a high standard deduction. And we now have the senior deduction. Now, that's quote unquote temporary for 4 years. We'll see if that is really temporary or not. But regardless, these 4 years tend to be the best Roth conversion years because we don't have required income. We could delay Social Security. We're not managing for premium tax credit. These are the 4 years I think most retirees should be most thinking about Roth conversion.
1: All right. So again, he says that the sweet spot on when to do a Roth conversion is between ages 66 to 69. So what do you think, Mike? Is he right?
2: Well, this is one of those great things about finance is that a lot of times there is no specific absolute answer for people. Okay. It depends on priorities.
1: Yeah.
2: Right. In the same way that he was like, we could delay Social Security and take it later. Well, that depends on priorities. You could take advantage of these extra benefits. That's true. I think you should absolutely take advantage of every tax credit we get. And we do have the Social Security tax credit that's being given right now through 2028. Mm-hmm. However, some people would say 66 to 69, and they tend to think that beyond that, maybe I'm not getting the return because I'm going to pay these taxes and I won't get the money back before I die. Mm-hmm. So my kids get more tax-free money. And I can agree with that, except for when people say, would you rather get I asked them, would you rather give the money to the government or to your kids? Well, my kids. Okay, well, then it's still worth it.
1: Okay.
2: So it depends on how high in a priority system inheritance is would determine the sweet spot, in my opinion.
1: Okay.
2: Our goal is always this, retire young, retire well. And if we can get you out earlier than expected, it actually gives us a long runway to when we can do Roth conversion. So for example, let's say that you want to retire at 60 years old. If we retire you at 60 and you don't have any required minimum distributions until you're 75, mm-hmm. then that gives us 15 years to Roth convert and try to get rid of your pre-tax money before your RMDs kick in. The beauty of Roth IRAs, there's no required distributions at 73 or 75.
1: Right.
2: It's your money. It's off the grid. You get to earn tax-free interest the rest of your life and it passes on to your kids as tax-free interest. That's a beautiful thing.
1: Mm-hmm.
2: However, if you're still working at 60, 62, 64, 65, 67, mm-hmm. right? Well, then we start figuring out, does it still make sense the same way? Is it still as advantageous or should we be waiting? The other thing to think about is whether or not you should take Social Security. That's one of the big topics people ask. When do I take my Social Security? Should I be taking it early so I get as much benefit out of it? Should I be holding later so I get more money per month? And it's funny, we post our podcast that we do to YouTube, and the most hate and vitriol I've gotten on anything we've posted was when I suggested people take Social Security early. I just noticed that the other day. I was going through some old clips and I saw that. People did not like it. They said, you're only saying that so that you get to keep more of the client's money and make fees off of it. That was the whole concept.
1: Seriously?
2: Their anger. That was the anger that I got. And I thought it was really interesting because my reason is actually the opposite. My thought is, I want your money that you save to be for fun, not for need. And so when you take your Social Security, I also see too many people die in their late 60s, never having gotten hardly any Social Security out. Like, you've paid in for 40.

0: If we look at, can I get my money all converted before 75 or 73 when your RMDs kick in? That's a great thing to look into. Can I get it there? Also, if I have $1 million, $2 million, whatever the number is, how much is going to go to my kids and how will it be taxed when it goes to them? Well, I've got this account and this guy, I got this house. I have these things. Well, what is your estate plan set up? How is the money passing on to the kids? Well, I have 401ks and that's going to go to my kids and they're going to get $1 million each in an IRA, which means that they will have to pay taxes on that in 10 years. You give them $1 million, they have to pay taxes on the whole $1 million within 10 years, which means they're going to be eating a pretty heavy tax bill. Versus if we Roth convert it, now that money's passing on to them tax-free. Now, do I think taxes will be higher in the future when these kids inherit it? Or do I think it'll be lower when they inherit it? I have to assume it's going to be higher because taxes are historically low, levels of the Great Depression. If the taxes are really low right now and very inexpensive for most people, then why wouldn't we load up on taxes now? Mm-hmm. That way in the future, when it passes on or when I use it, if taxes go way up, I've already paid the tax. So I know that the sweet spot, according to Sean Mullaney, is 66 to 69. But for me, it's however young we can get you to retire up until your required distributions kick in. That to me is the sweet spot. Getting it done before then, because even if, let's say you convert at 74, your last dollars that you convert are done at age 74.
1: Yeah.
0: Well, what are the odds of you making money back on that? Well, if you think of it over your life and the first 10 years after that, when your kids inherit it, there's a good chance that it was a great financial decision. More money passes on tax-free to the kids. The government doesn't get to come in and take a swipe out of it before it ever goes on to your kids. We avoid estate tax. We're doing a lot of stuff that can help us really bring down our taxable benefits. So we want to create a good situation where we get as much income as possible, as little taxation as possible, but appropriate taxation, right? You're going to have to settle up.
1: Right.
0: You're going to have to pay taxes on it either in your life or over the first 10 years after your death. Mm-hmm. We might as well look at it from the perspective of how much do I pay total, whether it's in my life over the 10 years after. And I bet if you look at it from that perspective, if your kids inherit your money at 55 years old and they're still working and they have to pay taxes on it then, it's going to be taxed at a way higher rate than if you just Roth converted it now. So there's a lot to think about. It's not as simple as 66 to 69. It's not as simple as once you're 70, it's too old to Roth convert. And it's also not as simple as just do as much as possible. You have to navigate your Social Security benefits. You have to navigate the fact that it's going to raise your Medicare premiums potentially. Mm-hmm. There's a lot that goes into it.
1: Yeah.
0: But again, if we can retire young, retire well, and retire on time, that's all we want to do. When does it make the most sense for my family? How can we live the right life? How can we pay as little in taxes as possible? But at the same time, look at the longevity of taxes and income and all of our planning and pay the right amount. Take control of your taxes. Do Roth conversion on your terms, not the government's. Don't allow them to come through and annuitize your retirement accounts. Understand how it works. If you're thinking about Roth conversion, don't just ask when. Ask how much and how often. Because done right, it can save you a lot in taxes, but done wrong, it can cost you just as much. That's what we do. Help people retire and Roth convert the right way.
1: If you have wondered yourself about how a Roth conversion might work for you, if you have heard situations where somebody made a Roth major mess up and it cost them a lot of money, let's get to work helping you figure out how a Roth conversion works for your plan. 616-512-2127 is the number to dial right now. We've opened up 5 spots on Mike's calendar just for radio listeners today. So call to reserve a time to start the conversation with Mike. It begins with a no fee, no obligation phone conversation. You and Mike on the phone so that you can talk to him about what you've heard about Roth conversions, what you're worried about as far as your own tax obligations in retirement. And then he's going to share with you some of the ideas, some of the strategies, some of the ways they might be able to help you at Life Plan Financial Design. 616-512-2127. This is a no fee, no obligation initial conversation, just a space for Mike to answer some of your questions and give you some information and start the conversation about building out a tax plan for your retirement. 616-512-2127. Give us a call right now to set a time on Mike's calendar. You can also go to michigansretirementcoach.com. Click on the button that says start your retirement roadmap today and begin that way as well. Or it's 616-512-2127. You can take a minute right now to make that call. Then, in retirement, how important is it for you to stay flexible and adjust your plan? We'll ask Mike when we come back.

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0: Hope you're enjoying your weekend so far and glad to have you spending some of your morning here with Michigan's retirement coach, Mike Douglas. I'm Heather Branch here with Mike asking for his ideas on ways you can better prepare for this next phase as you're getting closer to retirement, wanting to make sure that your money's going to do what you need it to do. That's what Mike wants for you as well, which is why he is here to help as you're listening. If you've got questions, if you are ready to start the conversation about your own retirement roadmap, let's do that. The number you're dialing is 616-512-2127. You can also go to the website. It's michiganretirementcoach.com or give us a call at 616-512-2127. Coming up this half hour, Mike, want to talk to you about concentration risk and how many of us have it and have no idea that we got it. And it's attributed a lot to the reason why so many of us are going into retirement so successfully. We have invested in tech stocks, but now we got to diversify for this next phase, and how to begin to unpack that is a complicated conversation for a lot of people. So wanted to get your idea about that. But first, let's talk about generational understanding. You're a gamer. You enjoy a video game on a weekend when you got a couple of free hours between the free hours that you got, you and Kimberly with your four children and all the other things that you're doing, being a small business owner here in Michigan, et cetera.
21: Yeah. Well, really it's turned into, so I went through a long period because as a kid, obviously I played video games and things. Sure. And then I went through quite a season of not playing at all.
0: Right.
21: And then, and my kids, when they were very young, we didn't let them play any video games.
0: Okay.
21: But they've aged up and they're teenagers. So now they play Madden and they play NBA 2K. And so playing it with them has become part of like our thing together. So now like Kimberly says, what are we doing tonight? I said, I'm going down to hang out with the boys downstairs and we go play video games together. And
0: I'm so glad you guys
21: really
0: had a daughter. I'm so glad Emmy finally showed up for Kimberly's sake, because you and the three boys have mercy.
21: Yeah, we're down there playing games and Kimberly and Emmy are upstairs watching Heartland or
0: this.
21: One of these shows.
0: See?
21: On the Hallmark channel, or, you know.
0: The universe balances itself. It does.
21: Yes.
0: Well, when it comes to gaming, if you are a PlayStation gamer, it changes as they do. They are coming. In 2028, Sony has announced that it's going to stop producing physical game discs for all new PlayStations in favor of downloadable digital formats only. CBS this morning's Nate Burleson was talking about how it's the end of an era for gamers.
1: PlayStation is reportedly moving away from physical games, and I get it. You're sad because of that. Then I realize this is his generation's blockbuster moment. So to all my sensitive, digitally devastated friends, welcome to the club. We watch records turn into A-tracks, cassettes into CDs, and then iPods to apps, and then to downloads. We lost Blockbuster Friday night. You don't even know the vibe. And now we just stream everything. And to the gamers, please, we are the original gamers. We started with cartridges. No downloads. Atari. No cloud saves.
0: Do you remember on the Nintendo where you would take the cartridge out and you would blow on... And then,
2: oh yeah,
0: that is the move of a generation. Only Gen Xers know that. Moment. We all have to adapt to change in life beyond not just with technology. I mean, gosh, forget about the smartphones. How far we've come in that space, but in business, in life, in economics, in politics, in laws, change is the name of the game. Change is the only thing that stays the same, Mike. So. Thinking about our money as we go into this next phase, I mean, talk about some of the biggest change in life that people make when they retire. How do you manage change through retirement? How important is it to stay flexible and adjust as we go along in our retirement years?
21: Well, I love this technology conversation. We just like last week, we took our kids camping and we were up out by Big Rapids and we rented a camper and it was delivered to our site. And we go in there and on the wall, there's this, well, my kids like, hey, is that a DVD player? Is that a radio? What is that? It was a CD player attached.
0: What?
21: So it had an AM FM radio and a CD player.
0: Nice. Okay.
21: And the kids were cracking up. They said, is this where we put the movies? I was like, no, no, this is just for regular music, guys. But it's just so fun to see how far technology has come that now my kids, because we have Spotify, they can just request any song they want. And within 3 seconds, we're playing it in the car. Versus a CD changer or finding the right tape. Because, you know, having these giant cases you carry around. Life has changed so much in technology. And video games have changed. Investing has changed. The market has changed. Tax laws have changed. There's so many things that are different. And it requires constant attention, but not constant stress. So I think sometimes we feel like when we talk about adjusting or resetting the plan or restructuring your plan, people feel stressed, like there's all these things that are going on. The reality is that oftentimes we just have to recalibrate a little bit, just dial some things in. I recently met with a couple, Jim and Tammy. Jim is 66, Tammy's 65. They're from Holland. And when they called in from the program, we talked through and sat down their situation. We realized that they hadn't really looked at their retirement. I'll call it a plan, but really it's just their portfolios in over 7 years. It was a long time. Now, they had been tracking their account balances, but they had no clue how it was all going to interact. Well, now they're retired and they're ready to actually have a full retirement plan, not just an account that I hope it does well and not just, well, I should be able to take out 3 or 4%, an actual distribution strategy and tax strategy. So when they initially were looking at retiring 7 years ago, interest rates were near zero, tax laws were way different, and neither one of them had started Medicare. So it's a completely different setup. Now they're retired. They need to be on Medicare. They have their investments, but now they're living off the investments. Interest rates are way higher than what it used to be, and it's a whole new world for them. As we reviewed, we found so many opportunities for Roth conversions, some higher income options because interest rates are higher. We were able to elevate their fixed income quite a bit, and we could reduce future taxes. So when we went through all these things, Jim looked at me and said, I'm glad we didn't just put this thing back on the shelf. A lot has changed. And just through good conversation, we're able to identify a lot of savings, a lot of higher income, and a lot of tax opportunities. Here's the thing. Retirement planning is ongoing. And if this is you and you're out there and you're saying, I've never really gone back and revisited, or I have accounts, but I don't have a plan like you're talking about. That's okay. Like a lot of people live that way. And then once they understand what it looks like to have a real retirement plan, peace takes over. They are able to settle into a good groove because now I have a plan for the future. If that's you and you want to know what it looks like to have a retirement roadmap, give us a call, 616-512-2127, or reach out to us at michiganretirementcoach.com and we'll set up a time. We'll go through and we will hear your story. I just talked to a couple the other day. They called in. They said, yeah, I've been listening to the program for, you know, over 2 months and I just finally decided to give you a call. And I said, that's great. Let's talk through it. And I said, what's different now? I'm ready for a plan.
0: Mm-hmm.
21: Well, if that's you, give us a call and we will help you get set up. Because the reality is this, markets change, tax laws change, healthcare costs change annually. Even your goals and priorities change. We as people change.
0: Right.
21: So what you thought you wanted at 55 or 58 or even 60, it's different than 62 or 65 or 70. Mm-hmm. What happens when your kids move away and your grandkids move with them? What happens when kids come home and your grandkids come with them? How does that affect your life and what you spend your money on? If your grandkids move down to North Carolina because your son or your daughter took a job down there, and now I have to travel just to see my grandbabies. All right, well, now I need to build a travel budget, right? And maybe you see them two or three times a year versus when someone who's lived away comes home and now you just keep throwing money at that grandkid. Oh, you need lacrosse cleats. You need this. You need that. And yeah. You just keep throwing money. You say, this is my job as the grandparent. I'm spoiling those kids. Mm-hmm. And it's all good. It's just a different plan. So we just need to pivot and adjust accordingly. A good retirement plan should evolve with you. Retirement isn't something you just plan once and leave it alone. It's something you continually coach and adjust. That's why we say it's a roadmap. The road winds, things change. It can get hilly. It can be flat. You never know. The weather can change, but you need a strategy to get through it all. When you work with local independent advisors like us, again, there's big box firms. You call the 800 number. They help you pick some stocks and they're a stockbroker. When you work with an independent local advisor, one of the biggest advantages is that you're not just hiring someone to manage your investments. You are building a long-term relationship with someone who can help you navigate what life looks like here in Michigan, how things change, what's going on, adjust your strategy, keep your plan aligned with what's happening in your life, and not just what's happening on Wall Street. I mean, this is local life. That's what we say. We're local planning for real life. We are here. And we understand the tax law changes that just happened in Michigan. We understand how pensions are affected in Michigan. We understand these things. So we want people to enjoy retirement, but typically the ones who enjoy it the most aren't the ones who predict every change. The people who enjoy retirement the most aren't trying to market time or guess when to get in, guess when to get out. They're the ones who are prepared to adapt, who are prepared to change. Flexibility isn't a weakness in retirement planning. It's one of your greatest strengths. If you're out there and you say, I need a roadmap, I need a plan, I need something that helps me feel like Jim and Tammy, where now it makes sense. The plan fits who we are today and where we're going. I just want to know that we're going to be okay. I need someone to help me deal with taxes. I need to deal with my estate plan. I don't know what to do about Medicare. It's a pain. Should I get a different plan? We do Medicare. We help people find the right plan for them. Your investments, your income planning, your risk management, insurances, all that stuff. It's a lot to deal with, but it has to be dealt with. And if we let it just happen to us, that's when the mistakes happen.
0: Right.
21: 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It says, there's a little button on there, says schedule a retirement roadmap. 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We just hear your story. I hear what you're looking for. And we offer some advice and answer questions. A complimentary consultation where we just go through and help you figure out what life looks like. 616-512-2127.
0: The only thing constant is change. The expression exists for a reason. And in retirement, life will keep lifing. That's fine. Anticipate it. Build a plan that allows you to keep living your life despite what life is doing. That's what Mike and his team are here to help you figure out. Let's start the conversation. The number to dial to set a time on the calendar, 616-512-2127. Reminder again, if you're near in retirement, if you saved at least $500,000, this is a no fee, no obligation initial review, just empowering you with information about your options for the road ahead. Mike and his team, local independent financial and retirement planning firm with offices right here in Kentwood near Woodland Mall. If you are ready to start the conversation, the number is 616-512-2127. We're also online, michiganretirementcoach.com. You just said it's about what's happening in your life, not what's happening in Wall Street. However, so many of us are so successful arriving to retirement with $1-3 million because of the Wall Street run we have seen the last couple of decades. Particular tech companies. I mean, you can't deny the companies that have been dominating the headlines, the market news, Apple, Meta, you know, Microsoft, NVIDIA, Tesla. Market Guard CIO Brad Jenkins says all that attention can leave investors with more exposure to a handful of stocks than they actually realize. This is what he said.
2: A lot of your listeners will probably know the term the Mag 7, right? The Magnificent 7 or the Big 10. These are a few stocks. Think of it, 7 or 10 companies that have absolutely, in my opinion, manipulated the S&P 500, which is quote unquote the market when so many of us pull up our iPhones or we turn on the TV or the nightly news says the S&P closed at this and the Dow Jones and the NASDAQ. Well, here's the challenge. When you have 7 to 10 companies that can completely distort the performance of the other 493 companies, and we look at the S&P and we go, look at how great the market's doing. No. Look what's happening by these companies distorting what's taking place. So there's got to be a way to dig into it deeper. There has to be a way to filter through that. And that is what MarketGuard helps to bring to the table.
0: How often do you see when you're doing reviews that people make, people that they don't realize how much concentration risk has built up in their portfolios? Is that common?
21: Yeah, it happens all the time. Because you have to realize that we buy mutual funds or ETFs and we think they're really diversified.
0: Yeah.
21: But if you go get a portfolio, like let's say you have an American funds portfolio. You say, well, I've got the growth fund, the moderate growth fund, the tempered growth fund. I have all these things. Mm-hmm. And then if you were working at American funds, you'd realize each fund manager has their own little office. Mm-hmm. And they are buying and selling what makes sense for their fund. They don't care what the other American funds guys are doing. Right? They're in their own little cubicle or corner office, depending on how good of a fund manager they are. Right? And then they have their own little silo they work in. Mm-hmm. So if I'm a fund manager and I'm trying to do some growth, I'm going to have Tesla, Amazon, Apple, Netflix, Google, Microsoft, Nvidia, like all the big ones, right? I'm going to have those. Why? Because they're part of the growth and I'm going to have them. Then go to the next office over. Now that guy's a moderate growth guy. He is not as aggressive. So he owns Microsoft, Amazon, Apple, Netflix, Google, Tesla, all the same ones, Nvidia, but he just has a smaller portion of them. And then you go down to the next guy who is a domestic growth guy. He is like, I do not invest. I got my own portfolio. I don't invest internationally. So what does he have? Microsoft, Amazon, Apple, Netflix, Google, Nvidia, all the same funds. But yet you look in your account.
0: Are you following the trend here?
21: Yeah, you look in your account and you say, oh, I've got all these different funds. But yet each one of those guys in American Fund says, I need a piece of that pie because if I'm going to have bonds on one end, I need the best equities on the other end.
0: Yeah.
21: So they all buy it. I had a client who came in. She wasn't a client at the time, but when she walked in, her name's Renee. She had been working with a fund manager for about 35 years and he retired. And so she was handed off to his son and son's a nice kid. Mm-hmm. But she just came into one of our workshops and as we're talking through, she goes, I don't feel like anything ever changes in my portfolio. Mm-hmm. And so I looked at it and we went through and I ran what's called our correlation matrix. We put every fund you have, like all of your mutual funds and ETFs, it strips it down for parts and says every single stock you own inside every single fund. And it figures out how correlated you are. Well, is correlation good or bad? Well, it depends on if we're in a good or bad market, right? If we're in a good market, and all my funds go up because they're all correlated. That's good because if one goes up, they all go up. On the other hand, in a down market, if one fund goes down, they all go down because it's super correlated, extremely related. So we want like a 50% correlation at the most. We like having decorrelated investments. We went through Renee's and she had about 15 different funds in her portfolio and mutual funds. And when we stripped it down for parts and looked at how correlated it was 93% correlated. Meaning that basically, if the market went up, they all went up. If the market went down, they all went down. She was 72 years old and said, I don't understand why I'm so exposed to the market.
0: Right.
21: And I said, well, this is why. Because even though you've got 15 funds, they're 93% the same or related. Mm-hmm. And that's why you're not getting the peace of mind you feel like you should have. Because every time the wind blows, you get knocked over. Mm-hmm. And she said, I don't like that. I said, that's understandable. Now, again, not everybody wants to actively pursue diversification like that. It's hard. It's difficult. That's why most money managers, and I'm saying money managers, really stockbrokers.
0: Okay.
21: Stockbrokers just go and pick you the standard portfolio.
0: Yeah.
21: When I say the standard portfolio, it's like buying the car stock off the line. They all look the same, maybe a different coat of paint on the outside, but it's the same vehicle. Mm-hmm. The same way, most stockbrokers are going to pick you a 60-40 portfolio of some sort. and it's going to be 60% equities, 40% bonds, and they're going to use their fund. They're going to be Vanguard guys or Fidelity guys or whatever. But yet the funds, it's kind of the same. If you get the Morgan Stanley 60-40, the BlackRock 60-40, or the Vanguard 60-40, it's pretty much the same portfolio, the same type of investments. So what are they doing that makes a difference? When you look at what, and I like that how Brad talked about it in that quote, because mm-hmm. we work with MarketGuard. Mm-hmm. We're the only advisors in mid-Michigan who work with MarketGuard. Why? Because they focus so heavily on preservation through appropriate investment, right? They don't want to be overly aggressive. But at the same time, what they do is they diversify across all these asset classes. Ray Dalio says that if you diversify across 19 asset classes, you de-risk by like 91%. What MarketGuard has done exceptionally well is they said, all right, we're going to find the best in class of all these different assets. So I want the best short-term bond fund, the best mid-range bond fund, the best corporate bond fund, the best equities, the best this, best that. And then when they look at the best ones of everything, they strip them for parts and say, how related are they? And then they remove all the relationships. That way, we know that when we're invested, we have very low correlation. If my left hand is making money, it doesn't mean my right hand has to lose money or has to make money. They operate autonomously. So good investing says, if the markets are good, I'm opportunistic. If the markets are bad, I have some protection. If things are going well, I'm feeling good. If things are going bad, I've got someone who's looking out for me and protecting me when things go poorly. That's what MarketGuard does. That's what we do at LifePlan. That's why we run this whole system of retirement planning. It's because people want to retire in golf, retire in travel, retire and do what they're supposed to be doing with their life. Not stressing out over how come all of my funds drop at the same time. Mm-hmm. That's not a fun place to be. Building a retirement plan is not about predicting good markets and bad markets. You know, Brad actually says all the time, he says, it's easy to predict rain, building arcs is hard, right? So it's easy to say, I think it's going to rain. I think the market's going to crash at some point. It is going to crash at some point, and then it will recover. How we build the appropriate boat to navigate that is what retirement planning is all about. If you want to have us take a look through your portfolio, do a correlation test, see how related your funds are, and at the same time, offer you some solutions that say, you know what? It doesn't have to be this way. You don't have to be having all of your funds go up and all of them go down. You can have an appropriate level of risk for who you are. That's what MarketGuard does. That's what LifePlan does. If you want to have that conversation, give us a call, 616-512-2127. 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
0: For a lot of us, our tech investments have given us so much success. 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It's time to reallocate. It's time for you to sit down with Mike and begin the conversation, understanding what your options are as you head into retirement and looking to have a smoother ride over the course of the next couple of decades. 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It's michiganretirementcoach.com. Click on the button there that says start your retirement roadmap, and you can be on your way that way as well. Or it's 616-512-2127. All right, that's it for our time on the radio today, but we appreciate you having spent some of your morning here with us, and we'll be looking for you when we are back again next Sunday morning for more with Michigan's retirement coach, Mike Douglas, right here on Wood Radio.
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28: Growing concerns. I'm Paul Stevens, Fox News. Tensions rising all across the Middle East. Iran says it will not reopen the Strait of Hormuz until the U.S. meets several key new demands, including lifting sanctions and withdrawing its military from the area. The United Arab Emirates saying an Iranian missile targeted one of its ships in the Strait. No casualties reported. Yemen's military also attacked Iran-backed Houthi rebels, raising fears of renewed fighting in that area as well. More progressive politics in Wisconsin as a candidate for governor makes her final pitch to voters ahead of a big primary on Tuesday.
29: Keska Hong is barnstorming the state of Wisconsin this weekend. She continues to make the case that her campaign is about, quote, permanent affordability. But there have been concerns, including from the Washington Post editorial board, over how she'll be able to fund some of her initiatives. She's also been forced to respond to a lot of previous social media posts, some of which she's walked back, like wanting to cancel Thanksgiving. Hong says she's changed. Regardless, some Democrats have warned against her candidacy. Senator Bernie Sanders has not necessarily come out against Hong, but he didn't endorse her, saying he's not really been involved in gubernatorial races.
28: And that's Fox's Madeline Rivera. Now, Hong has been pressed several times to clarify her comments and has walked back several previous social media posts. She now says Thanksgiving is her favorite holiday. Two people are dead after a boat carrying 14 people capsized near Liberty Island in New York Harbor last night. The 22-footer overturned around 10:30 p.m. That prompted a major emergency response. FDNY, NYPD, and the Coast Guard. 12 people pulled from the water, taken to area hospitals with minor injuries. Divers later recovered a 27-year-old woman and a 5-month-old baby girl from the water, both taken to a hospital where they were pronounced dead. An investigation is underway. 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
13: Welcome to Money Mentors. I am Gerald Green here with Corey Davis and, of course, Jennifer Perry. It is what historically has been my favorite time of year, and that's back to school.
0: Oh, I was like, football's not here yet. Hold on. Wait, what?
13: However, this year's been different for me, though.
0: Uh-huh. Very like, different.
13: It's not going back to high school. Now the real expensive part starts, and that's college.
0: Yes. How does that feel?
13: I don't know yet because we've got two that are going away to their respective universities. One is at a local university, and then one is going to the community college, and I love her decision. She's like, it's free the first year. Why wouldn't I go there? I'm like, oh, that is so awesome. I love free.
0: Free is for me.
13: Yeah, exactly. But really cool. It's exciting. I'm looking forward to it, and it's a new chapter, so we'll see how it goes.
0: All right, Corey, are yours old enough for any kind of schooling yet?
14: Yeah, my oldest starts young five, is pre-K. So okay. I've got a ways to go till I'm...
13: He's just entering the tunnel. Yep. I'm coming out of it.
0: Two very different life stages here. I love it. But this is the time of year for a lot of families. You're watching the little birdies leave the nest over there. Empty nest syndrome is a real thing, Gerald, for a lot of people like you who are reaching that stage of life. And there's some bittersweet times that come with that, and there are also some I'm imagining parties going on too. But a big shift too for family budgets. So how can people and parents use this opportunity to do something maybe a little selfish for themselves and perhaps give their own future plans kind of a financial boost?
13: Well, the conversation that I've been having with Julie, my wife, is, well, you know, what have our bills been during the previous stage? Like, we're taking a look back at, okay, what was our normal spend during this chapter? And now that we're going forward, how much are we contributing to that college? How much are we helping them? What are they partaking on their own? And then just re-examining that spend. Now, the biggest difference was actually last year when my son went away to college, is our grocery bill went down.
0: Yeah. Those boys can put away some food.
13: I'm a bigger guy, so I like to eat, but my son is 6'5" and he weighs about 180 pounds, 190. He's bulked up a little bit. I think he got that freshman 15. But it was just amazing. I'm like, hey, we're not buying as much groceries now that Porter's not here. But having that awareness and looking at, okay, now that things have shifted, what do we do now? How can we adjust? Where are we spending less money? And how much is that? You have to understand what you're doing before you can really set those goals to, okay, now what can we do? We're not doing this anymore. So now what can we do? And it all starts with just reviewing your current scenario. Like, you can't make a budget without knowing what you're actually spending. And that's a lot of the times a conversation I have with newer clients who, when I talk to them about expenses, they're like, well, we don't really have a budget, or we've tried budgeting before and it never holds. Well, it's because you're not getting the information first.
0: Mm-hmm.
13: If you set your budget, your grocery budget, at $1,000 a month, but you consistently spend 12 or 15, your budget's going to fail, and you're
0: every
13: gonna,
0: time, yeah,
13: right. And you're not going to, you know, keep up with it or try to achieve that goal because it wasn't realistic.
0: Mm-hmm.
13: So the first thing I always recommend is just be realistic, have a review of what you're currently doing, and then that makes that conversation as far as what can you do a little more tangible.
14: I tend to recommend when I'm having these conversations with clients as well that, yeah, your youngest left yesterday. Take a month and just relax
0: breathe,
14: for a second,
0: yeah,
14: and kind of figure out what you're going to need to spend now and what you don't. Some people want to jump right into that next step and stress, keep the stress going, need to figure this out now and just live for a second. Figure out what your actual bills are now before you start putting that budget together. Because if you're just going to guess what all your expenses are going to be before you've experienced it, you may just have to redo that whole budget after a month or two anyways. So
0: yeah,
14: a lot of times pause for a second and take it all in, get used to it, figure out what those bills look like and what you actually want to do, because that's a lot of stuff you're probably thinking about now. And then start getting that budget together and get a plan together.
13: Yeah, it's about just finding that new routine. And just like Corey said, like, just settling it. Okay, now what? Absorb it in. What can you do? What are you doing? What does that new routine look like?
0: Yeah. And then, Gerald, I know you and I both hit a milestone in this past year. So I'm getting reminders as I log in to check my 401k and such that, hey, you can do catch-up contributions now. You can put a little more toward your retirement. Do you look at that realistically with clients? Is that a priority for a lot of them moving into their 50s and 60s? And again, have maybe a little bit more financial flexibility to sock away more at this stage of life?
13: Yeah, actually, the conversation around catch-up contributions, either those who are just turning 50 or who have been over 50 for a couple of years, is maybe they're already maxing it out. And because of the one big beautiful bill last year, they haven't realized that that catch-up contribution now all has to be Roth dollars.
0: Mm, okay.
13: So that's been a very big education point for me, because if we go, someone's been maxing out their contributions up to this point as they're over 50, they're like, oh, that's all tax deferred dollars. No, now you have $8,000 more of taxable income than you had last year. Now you're paying taxes on it.
0: Mm-hmm.
13: It's going into a Roth. It's never taxed again. So that's good. But you have to be wary, because your taxable income is going to change.
0: Yeah.
13: So you don't have that $8,000 quote unquote tax deduction because it was going into tax deferred. So I start there. I want to talk to them and make them aware of that and review last year's taxes to just basically do the math.
0: Mm-hmm.
13: If everything they put into their 401k was tax deferred last year, and now all of a sudden only roughly 24,000 of it's tax deferred, the other 7 or 8,000 is Roth, that's taxable income. So is it going to mess anything up?
0: Yeah. So avoiding some of those mistakes is key. And we're going to tell you more in just moments here about how you can meet with your money mentors. Perhaps you have some kids leaving the nest, or that financial flexibility. You're wondering about things like catch-up contributions. You can always go online, matsonfinancial.com, and schedule a call with your money mentors there. But in the spirit of back-to-school season here, guys, I think some of us wish that maybe we'd had a class or two, some type of education on finance in school. What do people tell you they wish they had known sooner, or when they were younger? And what do you think we need more education on before we actually get to that retirement chapter?
14: What I hear a lot from clients is that no one told them or educated them or gave them a heads up on required minimum distributions in the future.
0: Mm-hmm.
14: You're just told the little bit of education you get is to just put as much money as you possibly can into that 401k. You're not being taught
0: how it comes out.
14: If it's available, how it comes out later, that, yeah, if you do what you're told and you build up that 401k and you have more than enough to retire, that might mean that you're not going to be forced to take more income than you actually want to be taking. You might be in a higher tax bracket. Some people think they beat the system by just filling that thing up, and then you get to the required minimum distribution age, and now you've got to talk about Roth conversions and paying taxes and all that stuff to avoid paying even higher taxes in the future. That's a big one that you're not thinking about when you're 35 years old that at 73 or 75, it's going to come back around to bite you.
0: Yeah.
13: Right. The most common do-over request, I guess, if you will, from clients is, I wish I would have done Roth sooner. Yeah, I would have paid more taxes on it, probably. But when I look at the growth I would have gotten over the last 20, 25 years, and that's all tax-free, to Corey's point, now I don't have to worry about required minimum distributions. I don't have to worry about what happens to the tax brackets if they get changed. The money that I could pull out from a Roth, I'm living tax-free. Uncle Sam doesn't even know who I am. He doesn't care.
14: You even feel a lot better about leaving it to those beneficiaries at the end, too, when it's tax-free to them.
13: Right. A third of it's not going to disappear to Uncle Sam at that point because right. It still remains tax-free to them. So that's probably the biggest do-over that clients would like. But, I mean, it's in the scope of markets, Roths are still relatively new. They haven't been around forever. So
14: I've heard quite a few clients say, too, that they wished even 5-10 years ago that somebody would have pushed them a little harder to get a plan in place and not wait until the last minute to make sure that they have enough, that everything is buttoned up for retirement. A lot of people don't start thinking about that till 3 months before they're going to walk out the door, and then it's kind of more of a scramble to get all that stuff taken care of instead of having that plan in place ahead of time.
13: I mean, that leads to my final point, is the biggest, not do-over or wish or quote-unquote regret, it's the biggest change and relief of stress that I see is when clients do have that plan and we put together an income structure for them and see, this is how much income you could have throughout your retirement. This is how we're going to deal with taxes. Like, we talk about everything, knowing that it's probably going to change, but having that base plan to give them those guardrails on retirement really is just the biggest factor in having that stress-free retirement.
0: And we always say, you know, it really matters not what you did in the past, but where you start today. And we invite our listeners to come in for this education. Again, I think a lot of us miss some lessons along the way, have questions about the things that we're hearing about, whether that's Roth, RMDs, just simply moving into this next phase of life. So how can our listeners get started on that education with you as Money Mentors?
13: Well, one of the quickest ways is actually you can text us the word KIT, K-I-T, to 616-288-2909 for that Money Mentors Toolkit. It's a lot of resources talking about all different topics. So what it does and what we want it to do is really start generating your thought process and your thinking and what's front of mind for you. So that way when you come in and you meet with Corey or myself or Taylor or one other of our fiduciary advisors, you have the basis or the foundation of that conversation to start building that plan. So again, text us at 616-288-2909. Text the word KIT, K-I-T.
0: It's that easy. 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But coming up, acting your age when it comes to investing, and are there some retirement income sources maybe you've forgotten about? 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
14: This was the first single released by Aerosmith. Steven Tyler had been working on the song off and on for about 6 years and was finally able to complete it with the help of the rest of the band.
13: I know, I hear that song and it just instantly takes me to the movie Miracle.
14: Yeah.
13: With Kurt Russell and about the 1980 U.S. hockey team. Yeah. Like, that was the end credit song. So it's just the worm in my brain whenever I hear that song.
14: You could probably tie any song to something hockey related.
7: That is true. No, I think Corey might actually have a point there, Gerald.
13: Maybe.
7: Well, here on Money Mentors at Mattson Financial, I know every single day you guys there, you talk to people about their dreams, their goals, their desires. Do you ever have any surprises in some of those conversations that people have with you?
13: Wow, that's a good question. I don't know that you've ever asked that before, Jennifer.
7: Well, there you go. Every once in a while, I come up with a new one for you.
13: You know, it's funny. Like, early on, there'd be different takes. Well, mm-hmm. We want to sell our home and buy a camper and just spend 5 years touring the U.S., wherever. Surprising, like, you want to be mobile. Like, that's not common. Most people like to have some base residence or something. So whenever that one comes up, that's always a little, I don't want to say shocking, but surprising, and requires a different approach to try and solve for. I've never had anyone say, well, I want to buy a Ferrari or maybe Gary.
7: There is that, yes.
13: But I don't know. I can't think of any surprises or anything that I haven't already heard before. Mm-hmm. No, I'm going to have to think a second on that one. I want to defer to Corey. Maybe Corey's got something.
14: Okay. I have a younger client whose goal is to maximize savings so that he can quit his job around retirement age and start a self-sufficient farm where he just lives off the land.
7: Oh,
14: so it was unique.
7: Yes.
14: I wouldn't say it's not completely crazy, but farming's
7: doable.
14: A lot of work, so it doesn't sound like
7: an easy retirement.
14: Nice, relaxing retirement. But some people like that stuff.
13: Yeah, that's true. Like, yeah, that one would be unique. Yeah. I wouldn't say that anything surprises me, but to Corey's point, it's what are these unique things that clients bring to us and want to solve for? You know, mm-hmm. Some is, hey, we don't want to leave any money to the kids. We want it all going to the grandkids.
7: Yeah.
13: The kids are doing great. We invested in their future and now they're great, but we're going to help the grandkids, or we just want to spend it on experiences rather than just leaving them an account value.
7: Yeah.
13: So it's starting to plan out bigger experiences throughout retirement is what I've seen the trend to be.
7: Mm-hmm.
13: The conversation has shifted from, yeah, I don't want to go broke, mm-hmm. but I want to have fun with what I've saved.
7: Yeah.
13: I want a smart plan. What's the maximum I can spend, rather than prior to COVID, it was, what do I have to spend to make sure I'm okay?
7: Yeah. Right? Yeah. Just get by. Right.
13: And right.
7: Now you can dream a little bigger. I think if it's time for you to get your plan together, bring in that list of dreams, goals, and desires. Talk to Corey, talk to Gerald, talk to your money mentors about that list, and let's come up with a plan to make it happen. You can visit us online, start there to set up that first visit at MattsonFinancial.com, or talk to our team off the air today at 616 616- 888-298-2909. Well, are you in your late 50s or 60s, but perhaps still investing like you're in your 20s or 30s? The Wall Street Journal recently did a piece on this, guys, saying it's a real issue for today's boomer investors. According to a recent study, many of those 55 plus still have more than 70% of their portfolios in stocks. Now, one of the Wall Street Journal experts said, you know, this is kind of natural because people know they're going to live longer, so they still expect that growth in their portfolios. Those are legit reasons to, you know, keep things in the market. But should we be trying to act maybe more our age when it comes to our investment strategy? And how do you help with that?
14: I am currently working with some clients who, when they came to me, they've done really good job saving. They have quite a bit saved up. And when we reviewed all of their various accounts, they have 30 to 40% of their retirement directly tied to Bitcoin right now.
7: Oh, Bitcoin?
14: Wow. One of them is retired. The other is close to retirement.
7: Wow.
14: But through conversation, they're extremely educated and knowledgeable on cryptocurrency. It's something that they've spent a lot of time on. So the conversation ended up being they want to keep all of it. They don't want to have any of it sold off, anything like that. So basically what we came to was, great, that's one part of the portfolio. Now, most likely, we're going to be a lot more conservative with the rest of the portfolio to balance that out because they're pretty aggressive with everything. So it's different for different people, but yes, I see a lot of people who are still trying to pick the next big stock, that kind of thing, when they're managing their funds themselves. It's great if you're educated, but it's being mindful of the overall risk of the entire plan. Sometimes it does make sense to have higher risk assets in there, but balance those with more

0: So you have to be preparing for that distribution phase before you get there. And how are you filling that bucket up? And it all stems around, what are your dreams? What are your goals and your desires? If you are going to buy that Ferrari, or if you are going to buy that farm, how are you going to pay for it? What happens if the market drops 20% the month before you want to do that? Does that change your goal, or can you easily adapt to that? It's having a plan before you need to execute that plan.
1: Most of my clients who are taking regular distributions are taking what they need, not extra fund money as much. They ask for that separately. So I've yet to run into somebody who says, I need this much, but when the markets drop, I'll take half of that amount for a while and struggle. And then when they come back, I'll raise my distributions back up again. Yeah, you've got to have a plan in place that takes your needs, especially, into consideration, so that you're not having to adjust income every time the markets pop up or down.
2: Consistency is so important when we're talking about what you're living on in retirement. And obviously, we plan to live off that savings, guys. But Yahoo Finance says sometimes we do forget about certain income sources that maybe we could use to our advantage in retirement. Not talking about Bitcoin here, but what do you see people forget about, and how do you help get those dollars working for them in retirement as part of their plan?
0: It's not common for a client to forget about an income source. I will say that.
2: Okay, they kind of know what they have, right?
0: Right. It's more about, okay, how do we structure these things for the maximum income at the lowest risk? And that's ideally what I want to do for the client. Hey, if I can get you the most money with the least amount of risk to running out of money, that's what I want to achieve. That's stress-free retirement. So what we're looking at is, we're still seeing retirees that maybe have a pension, maybe a smaller pension or an older 401k that they forgot about, or when do they turn on Social Security? What does that look like? Or maybe they just want to, some clients are like, yeah, I'm going to retire from my job, but I got to keep doing something. Otherwise, I'm going to drive the missus crazy.
2: Yes.
0: She already told me, right? So, okay, if you want to work part-time, that's fine. How do we layer these things in, and how are they going to benefit you, and what do we have to be mindful of? So, and one client, he already said, look, I'm going to retire next year, but I'm going to have a part-time job. It's just whether I'm driving truck, delivering cars, whatever that looks like, I want to work part-time. I enjoy it. It helps me be active. I get that social interaction with other people. I just need to do it for a short amount of time. I can't just stop working. But he was also saying, well, I'm going to turn on Social Security as soon as I retire. So as we work through that, I'm like, well, how much do you plan on making, or how much do you think you can make this part-time job? He's like, oh, I can work 15, 20 hours a week, and I'm going to make over $30,000. Like, okay, well, if you do that, this is going to impact how much Social Security you're going to get if you turn it on. And then what are you going to do with that other income? And then I started bringing up the tax implications, and then the quote-unquote penalty to his Social Security. I'm like, if you make over that roughly $24,000, now they're going to start taking some Social Security back. You'll get it back much later, but now it's going to reduce that. He's like, oh, okay. So coming up with a plan and providing him the income that he needs and he wants while he's working made a lot more sense to him and just kind of changed his thinking. Now he's going to work because he loves it, not because he feels he has to. It's just a matter of, how do we save on taxes? How do we make sure they have the income they need to do what they want? And the thing that I love about the software that we use to really help our clients hone in on this is, we can make little changes like that, and it really brings the plan to life. Instead of just giving you a sheet of paper that says, well, here's your income throughout the years, and then at the end, this is what you have left, it actually maps it out, and it shows you year by year. It's very interactive, and it just brings a much better position for the clients, and they just feel better about having that plan and seeing what it looks like real time.
1: A less common one, but one that I've seen quite a few times lately, is people who've inherited funds, IRAs, things like that, don't always realize that there are rules for when you have to withdraw those funds and what time period you have to. And I'll sit down with somebody I just did recently who their father passed away in 2022, I believe, and they haven't pulled anything out yet. Currently, it's a 10-year rule. You have to get the funds out, and it's a significant amount. So you may have left years on the table where you could have stretched out the amount you're withdrawing from these accounts to keep yourself in a lower tax bracket. You don't want to get to that 10th year and now have to take a giant lump sum withdrawal that shoots you up into the highest tax bracket. So it's getting on top of these things as they happen, not waiting and just assuming that you're fine. Double checking at least to make sure that you're following the rules and doing it in the most tax efficient way possible for you.
2: Well, in everyone's situations,

0: different. Everyone's assets are a little bit different. 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
1: You can text us at 616-288-2909, the word KIT, K-I-T, to get our Money Mentors Toolkit. 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
9: Keep a close watch on this heart of mine. I keep my eyes wide open all the time.
10: Welcome back to Money Mentors. I am Gerald Green here with Corey Davis and Jennifer Perry. Johnny Cash, man. I always think of growing up, hearing my dad listen to it, my uncle. Like, yeah, I walked the line. That was a breakthrough hit for Johnny. Back in the mid-50s, I Walked the Line was his first number one country song and his first hit to break through on the pop charts at number 17. Wow. But when I hear, I saw it on the script and I saw I Walked the Line, it actually brought me back to a more recent story because my wife said, you're really walking a line there. And this wasn't a bad story, I promise.
11: Okay.
10: What it was we took the girls on their graduation trip, and I surprised my daughter, who's going to Michigan State. I bought a shirt, so we get out. We are on a cruise. I come out of the stateroom, go knock on the girls' doors, get them, and I'm wearing this shirt that says Spartan Dad with a big Michigan State Spartan thing.
11: But, that was painful for you, wasn't it?
10: It was. It was a little bit, but I did it for my daughter. But also, I had my University of Michigan hat on.
0: You're a contradiction.
10: Right. She was, so there may or may not be pictures out there. I can neither claim or deny those. Like, then they'll stay hidden. She's like, you're really trying to walk that line there, aren't you?
0: You're walking the line. I'm proud of you, though, Gerald. Man, that took some sacrifice just to put the shirt on. I mean, it was, yeah.
10: My daughter, she loved it, though. It had the desired effect, so I'm supporting her. And that was my only caveat when she was, when she first got accepted. She was like, so I can buy you Michigan State stuff you'll wear since I'm going? I'm like, it's got to say dad on it. That's the only thing.
0: Yes.
10: That's the only requirement. And it will never get worn on a Saturday.
0: Never. No, not during football season especially.
10: Nope.
0: Not happening. So I walk the line. Gerald's always walking the line. For a lot of us getting ready for retirement too, we have lines that we cannot cross when it comes to taxes. There are so many rules around what we have to plan for here, guys. But there are some advantages when it comes to getting older tax-wise. IRA expert Ed Slott tells Morningstar that this actually starts to pay off for us once we reach 59 and a half, when there's no penalty then for our retirement account withdrawals.
2: I call that the sweet spot, mm-hmm. because between 59 and a half, before 59 and a half, you have the 10% early penalty. Between 59 and a half and 73, when RMDs kick in, there are no rules. It's a free-for-all. I used to tell people, you know, you can't get a penalty. You can't do anything wrong, which is like an oasis in the tax law, because this area is loaded with complex tax rules, except for this little sweet spot.
0: All right. Fair game here. How do we use that sweet spot, though, guys, to get ahead? And what difference can that make over the course of a retirement?
10: Well, first of all, I'm going to take a little exception to what Ed said.
0: Okay.
10: He said you can't do anything wrong. Well, you can do some things wrong.
0: Right. Yeah.
10: So you got to be careful. But yeah, at 59 and a half, that really opens up your options as far as how do you start structuring things for your future income dollars, right? If everything's been in a 401k and you're limited on your investments and they seem to change plans now every other year and you got to get used to new investments, like that goes away with most employer plans at age 59 and a half. You can do what's called an in-service withdrawal, roll it over to an IRA, or if you have Roth dollars, a Roth IRA, and now the entire investing world opens up to you. If you want to put it all in SpaceX, you could. That would be wrong, though, to what Ed was saying. You want to be diversified, but now you can really start to get laser focused on what that retirement plan is going to be, because you have so many more options. You can start looking at taxes. How do you take advantage of the tax brackets now? What is that retirement date? What investing options are out there that you've wanted to get into but haven't been able to because of the limitations of these employer-sponsored plans?
1: And when it comes to tax planning, yes, 59 and a half is when the 10% penalty goes away, but I always kind of talk about it. The sweet spot for a lot of people is going to be from right around retirement until that required minimum distribution age, especially if you're a higher income earner and then you retire and your income's going to drop. Mm-hmm. If we're talking Roth conversions, where you take money out of an IRA, pay taxes on it, and convert it over to the Roth, do you want to do that while you're in a higher tax bracket, or start doing it as soon as you retire and go into a lower tax bracket? Right. So we don't always want to rush to do all of these different strategies and things either. There is, like Ed Slott calls it, that sweet spot where it makes sense to start doing those things before the required minimum distributions start, but maybe waiting until your income is a half, two-thirds of what it was while you were working, so you have more room to do those things without, again, paying higher taxes.
10: Right, and the thing I enjoy planning for, if it's possible, is in that sweet spot is we keep your income the same. The amount of income you had while you're working is what you have in retirement, but what I'm trying to do is lower that taxable income.
1: Yeah.
10: I want to lower what you're putting on your 1040 tax return every year. So from 59 and a half to that retirement age, especially with the Roth availability now in virtually every employer-sponsored plan, where it wasn't that long ago, most 401ks didn't have it. Now they have to have it because of those catch-up contributions. Mm-hmm. So how do we maximize the contributions into there? So then when you do retire, you have access to funds that aren't taxable where your income's the same, so we can lower your taxable income on paper and really start to amp up possibly those IRA to Roth conversions. So it's a whole new world. That Disney song. I can't remember what movie it was. I know he calls it, but reminds
1: Aladdin.
10: Is it Aladdin?
1: Yeah.
10: Okay. Mm-hmm. I'm too far removed from the kids. Thank you, Corey, for picking the slack up on that one.
0: A whole new world. We're not going to sing it for you. We're not going to sing
10: Please don't. But let's start talking about that. What do you want to do? What's your retirement goal, right? At least when do you want to have that conversation of can you? That's all wraps into that age 59 and a half, because that's where the real planning can begin.
0: So many different opportunities here. And this is the thing, though. Tax rules, they're so confusing for a lot of us. In fact, most people don't know, guys. They have a right to fight if you get an IRS penalty. And until now, the agency wasn't going to tell us. A new Market Watch report out of Washington says, though, the IRS is now overhauling how it handles first-time tax mistakes. Starting this summer, if you filed on time and you paid your taxes correctly for the past 3 years, but then you slip up, the agency will automatically waive your first penalty. Punchline of this story, though, is that this relief was always available. You just had to ask for it. You had to ask for that relief. And I think, you know, this is something that kind of shows up in our retirement planning, too. We miss things sometimes that we didn't know what to ask for. So what are we missing, especially tax-wise, that we simply don't know how to ask sometimes?
10: Well, this one hits home a little bit. Almost 10 years ago, I had an LLC, one of my personal mistakes is I didn't pay enough in estimated quarterly taxes throughout the year. So I got an underpayment penalty, and it was pretty substantial. Luckily, I had a great CPA at the time. He's like, look, we can ask for forgiveness on that. It was kind of like the government will give you a mulligan. They're like, hey, just don't do it. They'll waive the penalty. I still had to pay the interest. Okay. So they waived the additional penalty for me. And it was like that one time get out of jail free card. Yeah. So, and that's available at most state levels too, because that same year, an underpayment penalty from the state, which it was actually a lot more expensive than it was at the federal government. So being able to ask for that permission to say, hey, I'm or ask for forgiveness, they took care of it. They're like, we're going to waive the penalty. You still have to pay the interest. I'm like, fine. That's a lot better than that tack on penalty you added. So that was a big one. And that's, I've actually seen that pop up a couple times before with some clients who are maybe using a outside TPA or someone that we couldn't communicate with throughout the year to kind of have better planning and better. And sometimes things just pop up at the last minute and okay, it stinks. Let's deal with it, but let's ask for forgiveness. And yeah, there's a specific form. I'd have to talk to Maggie, our in-house tax professional, to know exactly. Oh yeah, thank God for Maggie. But yeah, there's options there. You can ask for it, and it's both at the federal and the state level.
1: Yeah, and it sometimes I've seen with clients it even comes down to something simple like you accidentally threw away one of the 1099s that came in the mail. You didn't even realize that you had it. So then you get a letter from the IRS later saying, hey, your custodian reported all of these gains, capital gains, things like that to us, and you didn't report them. So now you owe us all this money. And a lot of people just blindly say, okay, I got to pay this and not even know that you can ask for forgiveness, even though it sounds like the IRS is going to start doing it themselves now. But that's why it's so important to work with a professional who knows these things. You can double check it all with them. Mm-hmm. You don't want to find out 10 years later that you paid a giant penalty that you could have just easily asked for forgiveness for.
10: One of the new automatic waivers is, because I think it has to fall into several buckets. I think it's a failure to pay, a failure to deposit, and the big one, a failure to file. So if you just don't file your taxes, which has happened, they'll relieve that penalty or remove that penalty for you. So there's several situations that, you know, may fit your situation. The key point here is you got to work with a tax professional. Like I know enough about taxes on how to plan to pay for them and things like that with your income and how to take advantage of what is in the tax code. But as far as executing it, that's why, like we said, I love having Maggie on staff as a licensed tax professional. It just makes my job a lot less stressful when we're having those tax conversations, because I've vetted it through her. And a lot of my clients do have outside tax professionals as well. They're great to communicate. The ones that are very prompt in their communication and just their professionalism, it makes, I'll work with whoever is working for you at the end of the day.
0: Yeah, because it is about you, your plan, and helping you avoid some of these common tax mistakes that can happen, especially when you're in this whole new phase of life and navigating all the new rules that come with it. But for our listeners who have some questions about some of the tax moves that they want to make with their retirement savings, how can they get started with us at Mattson Financial?
10: Yes, you can text us at 616-288-2909. Text the word KIT, K-I-T. What that will do is going to automatically send you our Money Mentors Toolkit that has a lot of these articles and information about taxes and required minimum distributions and Social Security. Just a wealth of knowledge to really start you thinking, either if you're nearing retirement or if you're in retirement and you haven't tackled some of these questions, this toolkit is designed to really start thinking about that and really sharpen that retirement plan for you so we can get you all the way through retirement, not just to it.
0: Again, that number, 616-288-2909. If you're texting in this morning, just enter the keyword KIT, or you can just talk to our team off the air at that same number and schedule a visit at Mattson Financial Services with your money mentors, 616-288-2909. But next, the flaw in your 401k statement that could be misleading when it comes to your retirement. We'll discuss that here with Corey and Gerald as Money Mentors continues on Wood Radio.
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9: Come Monday, it'll be all right. Come Monday, I'll be holding you tight.
10: Welcome back to Money Mentors. I am Gerald Green here with Corey Davis and Jennifer Perry. Well, if you wanted me to just sit back and not talk and listen, Jennifer, that's the way to do it.
0: Final little, few minutes of the show.
10: Yeah. Put a little Jimmy on the radio and I'll just sit here and listen all day. No. Come Monday, chances are you're stressed out, right? New research shows having a case of the Mondays can become part of your biology as people tend to have elevated cortisol levels, the stress hormone, on the first day of the work week. The same study finds that even people who are retired still carry over that same anxiety to Mondays. That's new. I didn't realize that.
1: Yeah. I think it's like Sunday night for me. That's when my brain starts thinking about the coming week and all the cortisol.
10: Yeah, that's, you know, Sunday evening is when I start looking at my, you know, if I haven't already looked at my schedule, okay, what's on the docket? Mm-hmm. What do I, you know, just make sure I have a good overview of my week. Mm-hmm. But for the most part, I try not to stress myself out about it.
0: Right. I just like to know where I'm headed for the week. That's all.
10: Right.
0: You know?
10: I want to have that direction.
0: If you have some of that Monday dread, a case of the Mondays every single week on your job, and you're wondering, can I eliminate this whole Monday thing altogether? Can I retire Let's get you started at Mattson Financial Services. Reach out to our team at 616-288-2909 or online anytime at MattsonFinancial.com. Well, guys, a new Wall Street Journal report points out a flaw in some of those future income estimates that our 401k providers are now required to share with us when you log in. They say most of those projections are artificially low, and they don't always account for your future contributions, any growth, or outside savings as well. So what is that difference then when someone brings their statements to you and you actually do the math with them and figure out what their retirement income picture might actually look like?
1: I think every time I look at that little red, yellow, green meter in the 401k statement, I let out a little laugh every single time that I look at it because it's basically making a guess with hardly any information.
0: Right.
1: It's assuming you're quitting today, but somehow retiring 10, 20 years from now, which makes no sense whatsoever.
0: Yeah.
1: I get the idea behind it so that people have some type of idea, but it's
0: not really accurate.
1: Extremely unrealistic idea that anybody could probably do on a calculator and 10 minutes if they wanted to. That doesn't actually tell you anything.
10: Well, I dug into one with a client recently, and he's like, wow, this is saying I'm going to get like $8,000 a month in retirement. And when I dug into it with him, I kind of went through it, because once you click and get into some of the disclaimers and stuff is where all this information is buried. Mm-hmm. It was him working until 67.
0: Okay.
10: And it was assuming Social Security based on his last 3 years of earnings.
1: Yeah.
10: Which wasn't accurate because he had just changed jobs recently and got a huge pay raise.
0: Oh.
10: And so his Social Security was off based off the estimate they were using. I mean, it wasn't close. I mean, he was expecting around, I think if I have $5,000 a month in retirement, I'm good. But this is saying I'm going to have $8,000. I'm like, well, it says you're working for 5 years past what you want to retire at. It's not taking into account any of the contributions. The rate of return on it was pretty, I don't want to say standard. I think it was using average market return, 7 or 8%. Well, that's not necessarily a bad thing, but I like to be a little more conservative when I'm mapping out income. Mm-hmm. But yeah, once we dug into it, it was surprising. He's like, oh, so I really shouldn't pay attention to what this thing is saying. I'm like, no, we're going to come up with a better plan for you than what that's telling you.
1: Yeah, it doesn't know what you have outside of your 401k. It doesn't know if you're married and your spouse will have Social Security or what they have saved.
10: Yeah.
1: There's a lot of information missing in there, which is why when we sit down and put a plan together, we project out through age 100 in some cases just to make sure. And we build out those projections with your planned contributions, your income going up over time. Obviously, all the same stuff for your spouse, what you're doing outside of that 401k, what savings you have. We take the whole picture and project it out. It's always just going to be a projection. But the good part about our projections is every year we can sit down and update that projection, see where we're at on that track to retirement. And it's a constant thing. It's not some equation that a 401k statement algorithm is doing and hoping that it looks right. It's way more realistic and can constantly be updated with different variables.
0: So if you want to run some of that realistic retirement math with your money mentors, reach out to our team off the air today. We're happy to schedule that visit for you at 616-288-2909. 616-288-2909. Well, football season's almost here, and we're seeing some ads pop up for things from former retired NFL stars like Rob Gronkowski. So he has a new deal with eBay, apparently, guys, and he's out there promoting his new hobby in retirement, which he says is collecting cards. He tells Fox News Digital it takes him back to his childhood days.
11: Well, growing up as a kid, I was in the collecting game, man. That's when, you know, collecting trading cards was huge. That was at its peak, and then it kind of dipped a little bit, and now it's at its super peak. Now it was all about, you know, collecting Sabres and Sammy Sosa and Mark McGwire and Barry Bonds, like those big hitters back in the day when baseball was absolutely, you know, at its elite-ness back in the day.
0: All right, so he says his dream card would be this hard-to-find Michael Jordan trading card, which could be worth hundreds of thousands of dollars if he gets his hands on that one. Were you ever big into trading baseball cards or anything like that as kids?
10: Oh, yeah, I collected them. It's funny because recently I started getting back into the hobby again because, it was just like Rob here, maybe not to his extent. Like, I didn't have the contract that he had. But, you know, it's just the thrill of it was, you know, buying a box and open it up and see what you got, what autographs, because the cards now, you know, you can get game worn jerseys, you can get autographs, and it, that was so much more rare. Uh-huh. When I was a kid, and I'm going to date myself, but that was back in the, you know, mid to late 80s. Like, a lot of that stuff wasn't there. Like, right. If you wanted a card signed, you had to wait outside the stadium for the player and have him sign it. So the advancements to create that market have been there. Like, the card manufacturer companies are really pouring money and resources into it, and that's why these college kids are getting all of this NIL money, and it's just driving costs up. So it's super expensive. You know, I came across a few cards. I did it to say, hey, if I get this card, I can sell it. Uh-huh. And then I've made my money back. So I saw it as a business venture, which I think most people are now.
0: Right.
10: They're not doing it for the love of trading. When I was a kid, I bought it because that was my favorite player. And I wanted that Steve Yzerman card or that Sergei Fedorov card. Like, because I wanted to have it, but now it's a business.
1: My son, I took him to a West Michigan Whitecaps baseball game a couple weeks ago, and on Sundays, all the players stand out on the field, and you can go out there and have them sign baseballs and cards and stuff like that, and he doesn't know who any of them are. He's 5 years old, but he's excited just to have him sign it, and there are these fully grown men with baseball cards who literally pushed in front of my son to get these signatures from these guys, and that's where it kind of,
0: I hate that.
1: Yeah.
0: That takes all the fun out of it, I think.
10: Yeah, it's not collecting as I knew it. Like I said, it's everyone trying to do it for the money.
0: Make a profit.
10: Right. It's sad.
0: Well, it is interesting, though, to see people return to some of their hobbies a little bit later in life. Again, I think it brings back some nostalgia. So whether we're talking about trading cards or, you know, for some people later in life, maybe it's buying a car, like Gary style here. Having these hobbies, though, I mean, again, it can really rack up when it comes to your expenses. So how do you help people budget for the fun things, the things they want to collect or, you know, enjoy in retirement?
1: It's extremely important when I'm first sitting down with somebody to put that plan together, that we don't just talk through how much is in the account, how much money do you need to pay your bills. That's all important. We're always going to talk about it, but we're talking about those, like we say all the time, dreams, goals, and desires. It's all the things you want to do. It's even the things you think there's no way you're going to be able to do it, but you really would like to if it's possible, so that that can be an original part of the plan. The reason for retiring most of the time is so you can go do those things, not keep pinching pennies and just trying to pay the bills every month. As an advisor, it's a part of the job I like, is that clients just need that voice telling them to do the thing that they want to do. I recently had a client, she retired and then immediately had to move in with her mom and be her full-time caregiver for a few years, which wasn't expected. And her mom ended up passing. She's now retired where she can start thinking about things, and she was kind of panicking. She grew up with pontoon boats, once a used pontoon boat. It's not that expensive. And she's just like, I'm terrified to pull that money out of my accounts. And I said, you can absolutely pull it out. Do it. Like, go get the boat. You're retired now. The stress is calming down. It's time to get the boat.
0: Yeah.
1: And just having that other person there, professional, to tell you it's okay is sometimes what you need to just feel like you can do those things.
10: Yeah, and that's common. I had a client, Bob, who retired several years ago and really didn't pull any money out, and he was comfortable. You know, he had other sources of income. He was living off some savings, didn't really want to pay taxes. There were some other things we were doing in his plan, and he really didn't take money out. Recently, he's been talking about renovating his home for the past 3 or 4 years, and now it's time to do it, and we're doing it, and it's affecting some of his healthcare costs and things like that. But I always knew that was going to happen in the back of my mind. I was planning for it. I'm like, and I just congratulated the heck out of him. Like, Bob, you've been talking about this for I don't know how many years now, and now you're doing it. Yeah, it's scary when you're pulling out the chunks that you are. But look at it this way, Bob. You haven't taken anything out in 3 years. You've been retired for 3 years, and you didn't take a single dime. And look what the market's done the last 3 years. Like, you're good. You got this. This is what we've been working for. It's okay. Still scares me a little bit. I get it.
0: Sure.
10: I'm sure I'll be there at some point, too. But that's what we're here to do, and that's what we want to solve for.
0: Well, let's help give people that permission to spend and get people started on that kind of plan at Matson Financial this weekend. How can they get started?
1: Yeah, for anyone listening, text the word KIT, K-I-T, to 616-288-2909, and we will send you our Money Mentors Toolkit. It's got some great information on some things to think about, questions that you probably have, but you can also give us a call at that same number, 616-288-2909. 2909 and speak to one of our staff who will have a conversation with you and then get you scheduled for a complimentary meeting to sit down with one of us advisors and get that plan put together for you.
0: In fact, one of our great team members will be standing by for a few minutes right now after the show. So again, just reach out 616-288-2909. If you have a question for our team too about anything you heard on today's show, feel free to drop us a line anytime through the website at MatsonFinancial.com. And of course, we invite you back for more lessons right here next weekend with your money mentors.
10: 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If you're feeling a little stressed out, throw a little Jimmy Buffett on your playlist and give us a call. I promise you'll be much more relaxed after you listen and sit down with one of our advisors. Thanks and have a great weekend.
1: Have a good weekend, everyone.
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17: The one issues a list of demands to open the straits. I'm Jack Callahan, Fox News. Insisting the Strait of Hormuz will not fully reopen until the U.S. agrees to a series of demands. Fox's Trey Yingst reports from Tel Aviv.
18: As the Middle East waits to see if a deal can be reached to reopen the Strait of Hormuz, Iranian officials are making new demands. Iran's Supreme National Security Council over the weekend issued a fresh statement calling on the United States to permanently end the war and compensate Iran for damages before the Strait would reopen. This comes as Iran's foreign minister says even if a deal is reached, it doesn't necessarily mean the Strait will stay open. Conversations about the Strait come as the U.S. naval blockade of Iranian ports remains in effect, costing the regime hundreds of millions of dollars each day. And according to U.S. Central Command, as of August 8th, CENTCOM redirected 53 commercial vessels, disabled two, and boarded two.
17: The U.S. military has also permitted more than 30 ships to pass through the blockade for humanitarian aid. Wildfires continuing to spread across eastern Washington state after burning for more than a week. The three massive wildfires remain less than 40% contained, destroying hundreds of homes and businesses. In Nevada, meanwhile, a separate wildfire is growing near the Reno area. So far, more than 4,000 acres have been scorched, forcing a handful of evacuations as those flames are being fueled by dry conditions and windy weather. A Florida man charged with a hate crime for allegedly throwing a brick through a synagogue window had reportedly shared a social media post from New York City's Mayor Zoran Mamdani. Police say the suspect was angered by propaganda on social media and was anti-Israel. An account under his name had reposted Mamdani, calling Israeli Prime Minister Benjamin Netanyahu a war criminal. 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
18: 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And Amanda Knox joins Bobby Cass to talk about surviving prison and life nearly 20 years after being wrongfully accused.
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21: 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Let me ask you a question. Where is your money invested? The reason I am asking that question is because when your money is in stocks, mutual funds, or bonds, losing or gaining is a matter of timing. 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I specialize in working with no market risk money. That is money that you cannot afford to lose. It's also money you cannot afford to risk to the randomness of market timing. But what if you take advantage of market gains and never participate in market losses? What if you could be guaranteed a first-year return and lock in gains from the market and never have your account value drop? Over the last couple of years, I have helped clients move millions of dollars into no market risk strategies. I specialize in working with those approaching or in retirement, specifically working with 401k rollovers, IRAs, and other accounts that need to be protected from the risk of market downturn or taxation. 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If I am working with a client, when you call, I have someone available to take your call every day of the week. Make sure you let us know if you are interested in how you can lock in a compounded annual return for up to 20 years in a lifetime income account and be guaranteed an income that you can never outlive. Let's talk more about why no market risk strategies are important and why you should not expose your retirement to the risk of the market. I have spent many days taking my two children sledding. On one of those snowy days, I was watching my children fly down a hill with no apparent concern for potential bodily harm. As I watched them, it dawned on me how risking our money in youth is so similar to risking our bodily health. For example, when we were young, we had no problem going to a sledding hill and launching off the top of it with little to no thought of the consequences. Once we have kids, we still may go to the top of the hill, but will probably sled down with a bit more caution. Later on in life, most of us won't even go to the top of the hill. The reason for this is simple. As we get older, the ability of our bodies to absorb physical punishment is decreased, and the time it takes to recover is increased. The same is true for our money. When we were young, we could absorb huge losses in our retirement money because the time period available to recover was long. However, when we get close to retirement, there is little to no time to recover from losses. The no market risk strategies I work with allow you sled down the hill in a crash-proof sled. You still get to participate in the fun without any of the market risk. Do you want to be crash-proof? We offer all our listeners a free safe money and income kit that could change your financial life for the better.

0: bonus. That means that if you have $100,000, you will get an added bonus to your account, and all of your first year gains will be based on your starting account value. It is possible to participate in the upside of the market and be 100% protected from market declines. We call this gain and retain, the very foundation of no market risk planning. What if you got to participate in market gains and lock in the growth in your account value? For example, let's say that you opened an account with one of the highly rated companies that pay you a bonus on your deposit. Once again, that would give you a premium bonus on the first day your account was opened. Now, here is the incredible feature of no market risk strategies. Once your account has locked in its gain, it can never go down in value unless you withdraw money from your account. That's right. At that point, it doesn't matter if the market goes down 20 or even 50%. Let's imagine that the market dropped by 20% the following year. How much would your account be worth? That's right, still just over premium bonus gain. If you can convert some of your current retirement savings into something that would never lose value in the marketplace and still realize market gains with no market losses, would this be of interest to you? Give me a call and just maybe it will be the best thing you have ever done for your safe money. My number is 844-731-SAFE. That's 844-731-7233. The worst thing that can happen is you will get my Safe Money and Income Kit and decide that you are not interested. That does not bother me in the least because all I am here for is to provide you with information that your broker or banker is not telling you about. This is your retirement money, not mine or anybody else's. I do not sell no market risk strategies. People buy them. In other words, my Safe Money and Income Kit will give you the information you need to make a decision for or against our guaranteed no market risk plans. It's completely up to you. Many people I meet with today are not just concerned about losing their retirement money, but also outliving it. If you are one of those people that are concerned about outliving your retirement money, make sure and let me know. We have lifetime income accounts that can guarantee you up to an annual compounded growth for up to 20 years and income that will never decrease for the rest of your life. One of our plans can even guarantee that your income will be doubled if you are confined to a nursing home. If you'd like a retirement savings that isn't wasted away by fees, that comes with upfront bonuses that will never show any losses no matter how far the market falls, and participates in market gains, then give us a call at 844-731-SAFE. That's 844-731-7233. Someone's available to answer your calls now or any day of the week. 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I want you to sleep at night too. 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
6: I'm Paul Stevens. An Iranian council saying the Strait of Hormuz will not reopen until and unless the U.S. meets a list of demands as some difficult diplomatic efforts continue.
7: You know, there's an old saying, the beatings will continue until morale improves. 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
8: Strong flame-fueling winds challenge fire crews. Three fires near Spokane, Washington have scorched more than 10,000 acres and destroyed hundreds of homes since igniting last Saturday. A man accused of setting one of the fires is facing arson charges.
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21: 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Francis Ford Coppola's gangster epic set a new standard not just for movies about the mafia, but for movies in general. Although, if you talk to the people who made it, The Godfather's prospects for success were far from assured. In fact, before its release, they were pretty bleak.
22: 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The movie's not gonna work. 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
21: 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My co-host Mark Seo and I strip back the varnish of movie history and talk to never-before-heard-from sources to get at what really made the process so arduous. Leave the Gun, Take the Cannoli is based on my co-host Mark's best-selling book of the same title. 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Leave the Gun, Take the Cannoli features new and archival interviews with Francis Ford Coppola.
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14: 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Who were they? What made them so notorious? How did the internet, or sometimes the algorithm, choose them? And what does a person do when they're suddenly confronted with more attention than the human psyche can handle? Take The Dress, a story that went uber viral in early 2015 in spite of being, well, kind of a boring optical illusion. A mother of the bride in Scotland took a picture of a dress she was thinking about wearing to her daughter's wedding. But she saw the dress as blue with black lace, and her daughter saw it as white with gold lace. One BuzzFeed post later, every single person on the internet was talking about the dress. But to me, The Dress is a story about the last couple of months when the internet was still sort of fun. It was shortly before the stories that spread across the internet stopped being driven by exploited millennials with useless arts degrees and started being decided by algorithms hell-bent on growing internet usership at all costs. And on a long enough timeline, the story of The Dress is one entangled with abuse and media exploitation. Internet history is a tricky thing to be invested in. 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
17: 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Steve Kelly from West Michigan's Morning News, joined by the COO at Traverse City Tourism, Whitney Wara, to talk about the big event, the Traverse City Food and Wine, that's coming up in just a couple of weeks. Whitney, thanks for coming in today.
18: Thank you so much for having me.
17: The only thing I don't see here on the press release is that Sandy and I, my current wife, were at this event last year because it was huge and it's getting even bigger.
18: It is so much fun to be putting this together and to be, you know, sort of at the whims of the creative minds that these chefs all bring forward. They come together, they come up with these great collaborations. And, you know, they'll call me up and be like, okay, we want to do this dinner. This is the group. Here's what we're going to do. And I'm like, that's amazing. Yes, I would love to go to that. You know, and it happens repeatedly. So whether it's a collaboration between the chefs, between some of the wineries coming together with their ideas, and all those different partnerships, this is really the creative energy of Traverse City at work.
17: It is easy to find online. Just go to TraverseCityFoodAndWine.com. It's coming up August 19th through the 23rd. That's a Wednesday through a Sunday.
18: Yeah.
17: Taking over the open space in Traverse City. So follow me. This may be a bit of a stretch, but a lot of these chefs, it's not just about the flavor of the food. It's the presentation. It's visually
18: Absolutely.
17: And visually, the open space is a backdrop to this event. Just sort of elevates it to an international, and it really is, because you got people coming from all over the place.
18: Yeah, absolutely. So, you know, there are culinary events taking place similar to this all over the country, but I think Traverse City is pretty special in what we're doing. A, we're there on the water, enjoying that beautiful lake breeze. Our setting is pretty unreal. We're one of the few places that is in the heart of wine country. We have over 50 different wineries there in the region, in addition to all of our other fantastic agricultural friends that are out there growing most of the ingredients locally and producing them. And that is highly unique. And then you bring in this talent pool of great folks who are going to come and showcase what we've got to offer, including our local chefs who know it the best, pairing up with the folks that are coming from all over the country and world.
17: To that point, you'll see chefs that you see on TV. You'll see chefs that are local. There's a bunch of local stuff that's going on there, too, because if you haven't been to Traverse City recently, it's foodie.
18: It is a foodie town, for sure.
17: We have definitely
18: gained our culinary chops. And I think it's been there for a long time. There has been a passion for those great products and using fresh local ingredients for a very long time in the region. But I think there are more and more chefs that are tuned into that, and more venues where you can just have an excellent meal. And it's very approachable. I think, we're kind of it's high end, it's luxurious in some ways, but it's not necessarily with that price point. So you don't have to go to a big city to have a fantastic meal.
17: You don't have to have a suit coat.
18: You don't. No. Right. You can enjoy it, in a very casual setting. And I think some of the best meals are like that. People love Farm Club, for example. You can go there in your, jeans and a t-shirt, and it's a very casual, very family-friendly setting, but you're getting ingredients that are grown right there next door, and they've done a really nice job of featuring those local ingredients.
17: TraverseCityFoodandWine.com, August 19th through the 23rd. Find out more information. So give me a couple of chefs that I would know that sure. will be there.
18: Andrew Zimmern is one of our headliners. He's a Food Network, been around for quite a long time. You'd certainly recognize him. He's done, weird food shows. He's done a lot of travel culinary shows. And his current passion, he's got some great outdoor barbecue style shows that he's getting awards for. Artie Sequeira, who is another Food Network star, she came in through, I think it was called the Next Food Network Star. So she was selected as the winner of that and then had her own show afterwards and has been a real staple on the network for a long time. But she's also just one of the warmest personalities and loves sharing her cuisine, very spice-forward, international flavors. We've also got Afrin Pristine, who is the world's youngest cheese master, I believe, at the time that he got his designation. He's coming from Toronto. He's got a really fun show that's all about cheese and cheese making. Again, sort of a travel blended with food show. And he's going to be doing a cheese and wine masterclass that you just can't miss. It'll be in the open space on Thursday afternoon. And then Martin Sorge, who is the winner of the Great American Baking Show, he has a new cookbook out, and he's going to be there doing several different events. He's really into using locally milled grains and whole grains in his cooking, and so he's going to show people how to do that with their favorite baked goods.
17: We, Sandy and I, were there Saturday, and we just walked around and ate. We didn't take as much advantage of all of what you're talking about. Yeah. So if I want to be part of a master class or one of the dinners, or what's the best place to find out more and to make sure that I sign up so I get to do the thing that I want to do?
18: Absolutely. The itinerary, all of the tickets are available there on the TraverseCityFoodandWine.com webpage. We've tried to make it easy. There's so many different events, over 80 events going on. So you can kind of search by interest, by time of day, day of the week that you're looking for. Obviously, we invite everybody to come up and really savor those 5 days in Traverse City and enjoy all of the days and kind of fill your time and fill your schedule. But you can also just select one or two things. You can do what you did and enjoy the grand tasting on Saturday, which really is that kind of pinnacle event where all of the wineries are coming together, all the local restaurants and, lots of flavors, lots of these chefs up on the stage producing, really fun things to learn about, but you can also then sample those bites of what they're making on the stage. So Saturday's a great day to come. I think it's the kind of the core of the schedule, but there's something fantastic every single day that you know, depending on your interest, you can find.
17: But quick, if I'm going to stay there for a long time, right, if I'm going to be there several days, I need lodging as well. So.
18: All of that is there on that TraverseCityFoodandWine.com page.
17: Okay, because, yeah, I want to be able to just, can I come in my bathrobe and slippers for stuff in the morning and just
18: maybe in the morning.
17: Hotel?
18: We would prefer, you know, fully dressed for the dinners, but, you know, you do what you want to do in the morning.
17: You're such sticklers about clothing. Whitney Wara is the CEO at Traverse City Tourism. The website for this event, which is August 19th through the 23rd, is TraverseCityFoodandWine.com. Sandy and I were there last year. Fully recommend this thing. Get as immersed in it as you can. Take time off work and maybe not go back. Well, there you go. Whitney, it's been a pleasure. Thank you so much.
18: Thank you.
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14: Demands. I'm Paul Stevens, Fox News. Tensions running high all across the Middle East. Iran now saying it will not reopen the Strait of Hormuz unless and until the U.S. meets several new demands, including lifting all sanctions and withdrawing military from the area. The United Arab Emirates, meantime, saying an Iranian missile targeted one of its ships in the Strait. No casualties reported. All this as Yemen's military has also attacked the Iranian-backed Houthi rebels, raising fears of renewed fighting, while a Kurdish peace measure has advanced in the Turkish parliament. The fight over the Democratic Party's future now with all eyes on Wisconsin this week, where socialist candidate Francesca Hong leads the race for governor. This coming as she is now starting to walk back some previous social media posts, including her prior statements calling for the cancellation of Thanksgiving.
27: Socialist candidate Francesca Hong says she's been trying to focus on the issues in the last few days before the primary. She's been forced to respond to a lot of previous social media posts, though, some of which she's walked back, like wanting to cancel Thanksgiving. She says she's changed. Hong has framed the attention on her online history as a form of distraction. The criticism, though, goes beyond her social media posts. The Washington Post editorial board had a piece raising concerns about how she'd be able to fund some of her initiatives. Some Democrats have warned against her candidacy. Senator Bernie Sanders has not necessarily come out against Hong, but he didn't endorse her, saying he's not really been involved in the gubernatorial races.
14: And that's Fox's Madeline Rivera, and Hong now says Thanksgiving has turned into her favorite holiday. Lake Mead falling to its lowest water level since the reservoir was filled about 90 years ago. Federal numbers showing the nation's biggest reservoir dropping to just over 1,040 feet above sea level on Friday. America's listening to Fox News.
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0: Listen as Clay Travis and Buck Sexton recap another week of exposing hypocrisy and fight to protect our freedom. This is Clay Travis and Buck Sexton. Sound off.
1: Welcome back in, Clay and Buck, hour number two. We are having some fun rolling through the program, and we appreciate all of you. So, WNBA. WNBA has been in a bit of a pickle, Buck, since Sophie Cunningham said men shouldn't be able to play in women's sports. The entire league has fallen apart. You've had coaches coming out and saying that they think that men should be eligible to play in the WNBA. The league itself can't manage to figure out what a woman is. You now have, and we're going to have some fun with this if you haven't seen it, you now have a French man who is identifying as a woman that is averaging 20 points and 20 rebounds per game, and his clips have gone viral as he has said that he would love to be able to play in the WNBA. I saw all of this absurdity, and as I often do, I think one of the best things you can do when you hear an absurd argument is actually accept the premise of the argument and accelerate it. Let me explain what I mean by that. We could have on this program a expert in the difference between men and women, and he could come on or she could come on and they could say, hey, men have way more muscle. Men are taller. Men are stronger. Men are faster. Men process way more oxygen through their lungs, and they're able, as a result, to jump higher. All of these things we know to be true. And responding to absurd arguments like men should be able to play women's basketball with factual-based arguments sometimes works, but a lot of times it just gets lost. I'm pretty good at recognizing absurdity and taking more absurdity on top of it and getting a great deal of attention for it, which is what I did when I said, hey, I think a boys' high school state champion would beat a women's WNBA champion, Las Vegas Aces. And in fact, I will put $10 million on that game. The winner gets $10 million. The women's WNBA has not responded to that at all. The Las Vegas Aces have not responded to that at all. It has since gone viral. Every website basically that covers politics and sports has written about this. The tweet itself got over 10 million views. Lots of Buck boys high school coaches have reached out to me and said, Clay, we would love to be in this game. Because they believe that they would be able to win, and they would. The reaction has continued to pour in. Last night, someone tagged me in this, and I saw it, and Buck, I could not even keep a straight face as I was watching it. But there is a Minneapolis newscaster who was really upset with the fact that I put my $10 million challenge. This is K-A-R-E, Care 11 TV in Minneapolis. I don't know much about that station. I imagine you have not regularly.
2: I don't think anyone who lives outside of Minneapolis does, to be fair.
1: But maybe you're in Minneapolis, and maybe this is your preferred television news network. This woman named Jana Shortle decided that she needed to make a monologue responding to me. And calling
2: are you assuming gender here? Excuse me, sir. Excuse me. Are you assuming Jana could go either way? Did she ever say?
1: Jana, I believe, is a woman. I'm not the kind of person.
2: You're just making an assumption about gender right now, and I want you to be cautious about that.
1: I'm not the kind of person to stereotype. But if I were going to stereotype, I would say that I think Jana may well drive a Subaru. And here is Jana just teeing off on me. This was her show monologue as she finished the program. Minneapolis, I got served by Jana. Listen.
3: The entire world of women's sports is facing the debate within its own leagues of who should get to play and who should not. And a voice that often shouts loudly in that debate is a right-leaning outlet owned by Fox News called Outkick Sports. And today its founder took to a new stunt, one that really makes no sense if Outkick is really concerned about caring about women and women's sports. So Clay Travis, he's the man behind Outkick. He announced today he's offering $10 million to the winner of a game of basketball between a high school boys team of his choosing and the WNBA defending champions, the Las Vegas Aces. I thought to myself, why? But obviously the answer is because he thinks it is so impossible for any group of women, let alone the best in the game, that they could ever beat younger and more inexperienced boys. It's a thinly veiled sexist joke, revealing the actual truth of how he and his organization feel about women's sports. It's not about caring about them. They think women's sports are a joke.
2: Okay. Oh my gosh, I wanna jump in. I wanna freak out here. Clay. She misses the entire point, which is you and me and everyone who is with us on this are trying to defend women's sports by showing the absurdity of what her side is proposing, which is that men do not have. We are going back to the core reason. Like I said, we do not have a men's and women's SAT sit down, right? There's a reason for that, because our assumption is that men and women can take the same standardized academic test and let the results fall where they may, because men do not have an ingrained advantage. Now, some of you are going to say, well, like, women do better in verbal and men do better in math. Yeah, but we're okay. Okay. Plenty of ladies get 1600s. Like, it doesn't matter. In sports, it would be a massacre. It would be at the high school level, boys and girls sports not separated, professional level, Olympics, etc., boys and girls not separated. It is the disillusion or the dismembering, I should say, or kind of both, the dismembering of women's athletics all at once. And this person is mad at you for pointing out that the left wants to make a full-scale mockery of women's sports by allowing men to crush women in athletic competition by saying, I am you. I am the same as you. I'm sorry, but this is the thing. This is what you deal with. I not that I have to rush in here to defend your honor, but that was the dumbest takedown I've seen in a long time. And I've seen a lot of dumb takedowns.
1: So she said that this was a thinly veiled sexist joke. I wrote down that quote as I was listening to it. No, because if we said the WNBA should play against the NBA, everyone would recognize the NBA would win. If we said the WNBA champ should play against a male college champ, everyone would recognize the men would win. You have to go down to the high school level in order to even find anyone who will argue that women could be competitive. Now, I think the boys, the reason I put $10 million out, I think the boys would win by 40 or 50 points. And the illustration here is that not even grown men can dominate women's athletics. Adolescent boys can. And so if you want me to go to eighth grade, I think there are probably a lot of eighth grade boys teams out there. As soon as the kids get the mustache, testosterone starts to flow. There is a big gap developing rapidly between men and women. So
2: I think an eighth grade team is going to have, there are plenty of women in the WNBA who are over 6 feet. Some are over 6'5". An eighth grade team would have a tough time to be fair.
1: I coached against
2: high school. I'm with you 100% because that goes up to 18-year-olds. They would get smoked. But eighth grade?
1: I coached against some eighth grade boys. I think those kids have six kids already. I mean, I'm telling you, some of these 14, 15-year-old boys have full beards now. I could find eighth grade basketball teams that would beat the WNBA. The point here is not that this is demeaning to women's sports. It's that the only reason women's sports exist is because men don't play them. Because otherwise you would have a unisex league and no women would be able to play. So when I get attacked like this, by the way, there's a couple of other funny clips. Did you see the clip of the French woman? Producer Ali, I'm going to give you.
2: We got to be clear here. The Frenchman. It's a Frenchman. It's a French dude. Okay,
1: Buck. That is a bad bitch if I've ever seen one on the basketball court. You need to see this dude who is 6'3". He's averaging 20 points and 20 rebounds a game in the French pro leagues. Producer Ali, I'm going to give you the most difficult booking challenge of your life. I'm sure this dude speaks French. Can we get the French women's basketball all-star on? OutKick talked to him via DM, Buck, and he said that he would love to play in the WNBA. So he is dominating the French Women's Basketball League. It would be transphobic of the WNBA not to let this man who identifies as a woman play in their league. And Buck, he would wreck them. If you haven't seen these clips, we'll share them at clayandbuck.com. You can go to Clay Travis. I shared a couple of them. I couldn't stop laughing, Buck. He had an and one. For those of you who don't know, and one is when you get hit as you're potentially scoring a basket and you get a free throw plus the basket. So it's a 3-point play. He had an and one play where like he pumped his fist to celebrate. I must have watched it 20 times because I could not stop laughing over him. This dude, I mean, this is a dude, like he's pretty ripped. This is just a dude just dominating. He's got a ponytail, just dominating these random French chicks. He's averaging 20 points and 20 rebounds a game, and he's probably a decent pickup basketball player at your average Y, right? I mean, you watch this guy. He's not playing above the rim. He's not leaping out of the gym. He is a decent male athlete in that he's not obese, and he can run up and down the court, and he is just wrecking these chicks.
2: And I think it's worth noting that you by focusing in on this and giving Julie Tetart, his due
1: yes.
2: on this issue. The WNBA should be excited about this prospect because their claim is that their official or the you know, the consensus view of the WNBA is that what you're doing, what you're suggesting, is somehow disrespectful. Okay, if it's disrespectful, then show the respect for Julie Tetart of playing in the WNBA.
1: Yes.
2: And see what people really think of this. And see how they feel when the inevitable happens.
1: Sometimes you have to follow people down the woke rabbit hole and follow the logic of their argument and say, okay, let's do it. And basically that's what I've done. By the way, we got a couple of funny ones. Here is Alex Marlowe.
2: Wait, why don't you hold it until I want everyone... Tell everyone to come back and hear. Why don't we give them a little tease here? You've got a lot of funny clips.
1: That's good. We got some more funny ones. By the way, I also point this out. Stephen A. Smith is, in making these arguments, more and more people are coming out and just saying, we can't allow this to continue, right? Reasonable, rational guys. Yes. I think black, white, Asian, Hispanic, everybody who's a dude out here is just like, this is absolutely crazy. And you might say, okay, where does this matter? Again, what I would continue to reiterate is, as soon as you know that a politician will lie to you, as soon as you know that they are lying to you, you cannot trust them. You might even agree with some of the things that they say otherwise, but you cannot trust them. This is table stakes for me. If they'll lie to you about this, what else will they lie to you about?
0: Common sense never sounded so good. 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

0: Who is next up in your list? We had to have Alex. Oh, no, sorry. This isn't talking smack. This is high-fiving you. We already had the smack talk.
1: Yeah, we played the smack talk from the guy. The woman looks a little bit like Egon Spengler. And no offense
0: wow.
1: to the red.
0: Both harsh and true.
1: Egon Spengler, rest in peace. I think he's passed.
0: Harold Ramis, yes.
1: These are positive takes. I haven't heard these. Alex Marlowe, cut two, fire away.
2: Clay Travis of the Clay and Buck Show and Outkick has a cool offer where he wants to pay WNBA champions $10 million if they can beat a boys' high school basketball team. And if I was a WNBA, I would take this up because I think they probably could, actually. So he wants to pick the team, and he says that it'll be whatever proceeds go to charity. Get the Las Vegas Aces against a boys' high school state title team of my choice. The Aces win. I'll give them $10 million. This is genius.
1: It is genius. But he said he thought the women would win. That seems like a bad take.
0: Well, Alex is an astute, right-thinking fellow. I think he's calling the wrong winner of the game there by a mile.
1: I'm surprised he's signing up with Egon Spengler's take. Matt Walsh, not surprisingly, he's all in. Cut three.
3: You'll see more inspiring athletic performances at any random bowling alley on a Tuesday night than at the WNBA All-Star Game. It's certainly clear that any decent boys high school basketball team in the country could destroy the best WNBA team, obviously, which is why Clay Travis just made this announcement, putting his money where his mouth is. Quote, I'm upping my offer $10 million for a head-to-head basketball game between the defending WNBA champion Las Vegas Aces and a boys high school state title team of my choice. If the Aces beat my team, I will give them $10 million. Now, there is precedent for this kind of exhibition match, and it ended precisely how you would expect. As we mentioned before, a few years ago, the U.S. women's national team, the World Cup champions at the time, lost by a score of 5-2 to a youth team of 15 and 14-year-old boys from Dallas in a scrimmage match. It wasn't even close. The teenagers outplayed the women throughout the match. That's how you get to a 5-2 score, which counts as a blowout in soccer.
1: A couple of messages here for me, Buck. One of my friends was a star football player at Vanderbilt, and he's listening, and he just texted. When I was at Vandy, my roommate was dating the point guard of the women's basketball team. They were preseason ranked in the top 10. We started talking trash. They challenged us to a game with referees the whole bit. One of our buddies was 6'7". We put him on the baseline guarding the pass in after a basket. The girls couldn't get the ball in. They would just throw it up. We would intercept it, dunk, and roll the ball back under the baseline, repeat and rinse. We were not basketball players, just good athletes. I don't think they got the ball past half court. They quit at halftime. Top 10 women's college basketball team just playing against a bunch of dudes who were on the Vanderbilt football team. With referees, yeah. The whole bit, not on video, but I know this guy well. I hadn't heard this story before, but he's listening, and he just texted me that.
0: I'll tell you this: having scrimmaged with women at the on the Amherst College, which is a D3 school, very small school, but the women are like they're better. They would beat you or me easily, even in our prime, in horse, for example, which is just a straight shooting competition. They can shoot well. But when you add the physicality of a strength and speed into a full-scale basketball game, it gets ugly for them really fast. It gets ugly for them trying to play defense.
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1: Welcome back in, Buck. A lot of emails. I just read a text message from a Vanderbilt football player talking about playing against the Vanderbilt basketball team when the girls were top 10 and the fact that they couldn't even get the ball to half court and stopped. This is from a former NBA employee, and here's what he writes. I worked for an NBA team that happened to also have a WNBA team. This is not uncommon now. I signed a non-disclosure agreement when I left, so I want to share this anonymously. The women's team sent out a message to the organization. They wanted some men to scrimmage the women. A group of about 10 of us signed up. Some former high school athletes, some just casual athletes, mostly weekend warrior types. The men beat the women so bad, this is a WNBA team, that the coach had to call the game off. They just used the guys for drills. I appreciate how you're bringing this ridiculous thought of men and women competing together in sports to the public. But I do think a lot of guys out there have done this where you scrimmage against a top college. This is WNBA team competing against just random guys, and the random guys put together started to crush them. This is, by the way, Stephen A. Smith. The public conversation has shifted in a major way because the absurdity of men and women's sports is finally being acknowledged by everyone. Cut four, Stephen A. Smith just tees off on the idea.
2: This is not about being anti-anything. This is about being pro-girls, pro-females, pro-women, pro-ladies. You can't be a male, born a male, transition into female, and think that you should have the right to compete with women. Not in basketball. Not in football, not in boxing, not in the UFC, hell, not even in tennis. It's an aberration when you find somebody like a Serena Williams serving 120 miles, 25 miles an hour. That's ordinary for Djokovic. We got to stop this. We got to stop acting like somebody that's speaking up on behalf of girls like a Sophie Cunningham, like a Riley Gaines, are scourges of the earth. You are Cheryl Reeve, the head coach of the Minnesota Lynx. That is an irresponsible thing to do. You are a coach for a female basketball team. Do you not think that the females are being screwed over if they have to compete against an individual born as a male? What are you talking about?
1: So, a lot of screaming there, but it is the conversation that is now into the public zeitgeist in a substantial way.
3: He's correct. I mean, he's obviously correct, which I think is one of the reasons why, well, he maybe is forceful on a lot of points, you know, like the next big contract extension for a QB or whatever. But he's very forceful on this because he is absolutely spot on. And it's interesting. We're in a time where to say the obvious and true thing is now a point of bravery for sports media. It's rare in sports media to see this on this issue. So, you know, credit where it's due. I would note, just as an aside, Serena Williams, who could serve pretty close to 130 miles an hour, which is faster than the 105. Although I would claim these days I could probably get it up to 110 that I could serve. Nonetheless, Clay, she would get in her prime absolutely dismantled by any of the top 500, which is basically the U.S. Pro Tour in its totality, or I'm sorry, the global men's tour in its totality. You don't really get, people don't really focus on rankings beyond that. They don't know the players. They never see them. And I would argue, I think probably most D1 tennis males from a like substantial tennis program,
1: I would say
3: absolutely smoke her in her prime. And she was the most dominant female tennis player of all time.
1: Yes.
3: And she would not be able to beat a D. And that's tennis, which is far less of a contact sport than basketball or, you know, some of these other things we're talking about. So,
1: amen. Yeah. We got a bunch of calls, by the way. People have been waiting a bit. Dale in Johnson City, Texas. Fire away, Dale. What you got for us?
4: Hey, man. Buck, Clay, thank you all for doing what you're doing for female sports. I've been coaching select softball for a really long time, and this needs to be something that is in the forefront, and it needs to stay there until it goes away, until we squash it and make it go away. I've read both of your books. I've got both of your audio books. I just I can't thank y'all for pushing this as much as it needs to be pushed, because from coaching girls from the age of 6 all the way up till they get to middle school, till they get to high school, this is just, this is ridiculous, and we've got to stop it.
3: Totally agree with you. First of all, thank you so much for buying our books, respectively, which are Balls. That's Clay's book. You guys know that. And Manufacturing Delusion, How the Left Uses Brainwashing, Indoctrination, and Propaganda Against You. That is my book. So, you know, we're coming, but we both deal with the trans issue. I have a chapter on that deals with the trans issue from a psychological manipulation point of view. Obviously, Clay delves into that in Balls in detail. And Clay, I would just also add to what our esteemed caller just raised to our attention. Imagine you're a dad.
1: Yeah.
3: In high school, and you're watching, and maybe you've taken your girl out. You know, I'm not a girl dad yet. Maybe one day, you know, we're hoping to expand our family, but I'm not a girl dad. It would be great to be one. You're a boy dad 3 times over, but not a girl dad. But so we're going to put ourselves in the girl dad shoes for a second, just because having a kid and how much you care about that child's welfare and everything else. I can just only imagine for some of the dads listening, who I know we have dads listening who were taking their girl to travel practice for soccer or basketball or whatever, and so proud of all the progress she's made, and you know, maybe she made state select, and maybe she got recruited by an NCAA program somewhere or whatever. And I can just imagine being that dad on the sidelines when your daughter is, let's say, a senior who's already gotten her, you know, given her letter of intent and all that, and she's going to go play basketball at, you know, some program, some great NCAA program. She's super excited. And some 6'5", 220-pound guy with long hair is shoving her around in the paint and, you know, using the elbows a little too much. I think as a dad, not only would you be outraged and want to throw up, I feel like you'd want to physically intervene and be like, you can't do that to my girl. I'm just being honest with you. I think that your defensive instinct as a father would kick in, and you're like, this is a man who is using his physical strength against my girl on the, you know, in a sport. Now, I know it's not assaulting her, but, you know, it's, I think that the protective instinct would kick in there for any of the dads. I don't know if any of you want to weigh in on that, guys, but I can assume girl dad, I'd be furious.
1: I think about that. Not only that, Buck, I mean, think about what happened with Leah Thomas. He changed in the female locker room.
3: Yeah.
1: In addition to winning an NCAA title, think about how much you protect women's locker rooms, women's spaces. They let a dude with male genitalia walk in and put on a women's bathing suit and win an NCAA title and get dressed with all the girls in the locker room. I mean, this is crazy town stuff. And I want to give a shout out to parents out there everywhere, including my wife. Like, my 15-year-old this summer, Buck, has had 6 a.m. lifts every morning just about during the summer. So he's had to be at the gym at 6 a.m. My wife has gotten up at 5:30 a.m. She has driven him to the lift so that he can be there with his team, football team, doing lifts at 6 a.m. in the morning. How many moms, dads, grandmas, grandpas, brothers, and sisters have gotten their daughters, the girls in their families, to early morning swim practice at 5:30 in the morning, early morning soccer practice, early morning basketball practice, working as hard as they possibly can to be elite at their sport. And then some dude parachutes in and wins a championship. It's immoral, right? Like, leave aside the competitive aspects of this. It is, and you want to talk about empathy and kindness? Why don't you think about the girls who put every ounce of their self, challenge and the amount of effort and energy that it takes to be good at anything on a high level? People come after Riley Gaines sometimes now. They're like, you only came in fifth. Fifth in the country at swimming. Or is anybody out there listening to us hardly fifth best at anything in the world? Do you know how hard it is to be fifth best at anything?
3: And they're think about the girl, Clay, who got third in that race. I'm sorry, who got fourth, rather, in that race and would have been a bronze medal were it not for the guy in the
1: because this guy ends up winning first place and wins an NCAA title. And again, I just think it's a profoundly huge issue. And the argument they make is not even that it's not unfair now at this point. They try to make that, but they largely sidestep it. It's just, it doesn't happen that often. Why do you care?
3: Oh, yeah.
1: That's
3: they're
1: the argument
3: that
1: they go to now.
3: Which is tactical retreat. They're not conceding anything. They're not being honest about anything. It's essentially, it's almost like in the public square pleading the fifth. Oh, I'm just not going to, let's not talk about this right now because they don't have enough villagers with pitchforks and torches.
1: Why do you even talk about this?
3: Yeah. There's a lot of that going on. So look, they meaning the Democrats. I don't mean they as in like plural for an individual. They, have decided that this is something that is extremely important to the Democrat Party because, and this is key, Clay, people are willing to humiliate themselves publicly over this.
1: Yes.
3: It's very hard to get people to be willing to humiliate themselves over politics unless it is an essential element of belonging to the political tribe, right? Unless it is your show of, it's you know, it'd be like wearing the horsehair, whatever. It was like a hair shirt back in the day to show your obeisance to the greater faith. This is like a religious act for them, and that's why they're willing to look like such jackasses.
1: And also, it's a foundational element of the entire identity politics worldview that they have created. If you pull that support structure away of men are not actually women, then the entire trans agenda collapses. So they can't just have guys who want to wear dresses. We had this when we were growing up, Buck. They were called drag queens, and everybody knew they weren't women, but they would parade around and they would dress up in dresses. And, you know, RuPaul, I think, was the most famous drag queen. They never claimed to be women. They were just men who dressed up like women. It made them happier. Not my thing, but if that's your thing, okay. They didn't require that we lie and say something that we knew to be untrue. And this is just a logical extension of left-wing thought. You've pointed it out in the context of you're starting to hear a little bit of, oh, well, you should just be willing to date these people because they're actually women.
3: Oh, yes.
1: If you're straight. That's a bridge too far right now. Right now, they're trying to get you on the bridge by saying, these are women. They should be able to play basketball just like every other woman. And then to your point, it eventually leads into, why do you not want to sleep with these people? You're transphobic. No, I just like girls. Right. And again, this thing collapses all around.
3: You're getting to the underpinning, the foundational element of all of this, whether we're talking about sports or locker rooms or pronoun usage or anything. The foundational element of all of this is a lie. And the lie is that trans women are women, which is, by the way, not only a lie, it should be offensive to women.
1: Yes.
3: Meaning it should the appropriation, dare I say, of femaleness for someone's delusion, you know, because you grow your hair out and have nails, now you're a woman? Really?
1: I can tell you this.
3: No man thinks that a woman who takes testosterone and like has a weird voice and, you know, cuts off her boobs is a man, not a single one. None of us are like, oh, you're a bro now.
1: We would never let them speak for us. And this is where my wife is really outspoken on what you're saying. She said part of being a woman is recognizing that you might get raped when you go to get in a car late at night when you're 16 years old walking home. Like, there is a unique aspect of growing up as a woman to just give that away to a man who jumps in at the age of 24 and is suddenly like, I'm a woman. Hear me roar. I'm going to put on a dress and high heels. Oh, we women, we have, like, to me, it's insulting. It's woman face, first of all, because you're just play acting. They cosplay so much more aggressive. Why do they act like 14-year-old girls in their, you know, bedroom, like kicking their
3: legs
1: around?
3: Well, that was the Dylan Mulvaney thing, too, which is,
1: yes,
3: you're a man pretending to be like a 14-year-old girl, which this is, the whole thing is very weird, yeah, and it's very, very dark, actually. All right, we're going to come back into this conversation, get your talk back.
0: Looking for normal in a crazy world? Clay and Buck have your back.
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0: Welcome back in, Clay and Buck. 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All borrowers must qualify. Not a promise to make a loan. David in Virginia, quickly, you're a dad of three girls, travel soccer. You worry about boys showing up.
1: Well, yeah, I don't so much worry about it. I'm fed up with it. I'm tired of being told to keep quiet. And, I mean, I've got a D1 potential, and nine times out of ten, whether I'm in, you know, Richmond, Williamsburg, or Charlotte on any given weekend, I'm scanning the sidelines to see if my daughter, who's a goalie, is going to get hit by some dude. And I'm tired of being told to be quiet about it.
0: Amen.
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0: 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But that's crazy. You got guys having to worry about whether there's dudes trying to take out their daughters in sports. It's madness.
3: 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Clay and Buck have your back.
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13: The lawn says it has demands. I'm Jack Callahan, Fox News. Before the Strait of Hormuz can reopen, the U.S. must agree to their list. Fox's Trey Yingst reports from Tel Aviv.
14: As the Middle East waits to see if a deal can be reached to reopen the Strait of Hormuz, Iranian officials are making new demands. Iran's Supreme National Security Council over the weekend issued a fresh statement calling on the United States to permanently end the war and compensate Iran for damages before the Strait would reopen. This comes as Iran's foreign minister says even if a deal is reached, it doesn't necessarily mean the Strait will stay open. Conversations about the Strait come as the U.S. naval blockade of Iranian ports remains in effect, costing the regime hundreds of millions of dollars each day. And according to U.S. Central Command, as of August 8th, CENTCOM redirected 53 commercial vessels, disabled two, and boarded two.
13: The U.S. military has also permitted more than 30 ships to pass through the blockade for humanitarian reasons. It's hot and humid across much of the country again this weekend. Here's Fox Weather's Melanie Black.
15: It's hot and humid for a lot of us across the country today. It's going to be stormy across the southeast and into parts of the northern plains and through the Midwest. But the strongest storms are likely to be across the plains and in through areas of the Ohio River Valley, Chicago, Indianapolis, Milwaukee, some of those cities that are mentioned, where we have two rounds of storms, one already ongoing across Iowa and into Missouri. Already reports that there could be some golf ball size hail associated with these storms. But our biggest concern going forward through the rest of today is going to be a damaging wind. There's also the chance for an isolated tornado or two. Keep in mind, there's a very humid air mass that's in place, so any of these stronger storms also have the potential of producing some heavy rain.
13: There is a risk for flash flooding for millions across the Midwest and the Great Lakes. 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
13: Tennessee Republican Senator Marsha Blackburn discussing the coming race for governor in her state. Fox's Grinnell Scott reports.
28: No matter what happens November 3rd, Tennessee will soon have its first woman as governor. Senator Marsha Blackburn defeated U.S. Congressman John Rose to advance to the general election. She said on Fox's Sunday Morning Futures she believes she has delivered for Tennessee's people.
29: Whether it is fighting crime and working in Memphis to make it a safer place or working on technology, protecting kids, protecting parents.
28: Blackburn mentioned Memphis. That's where her Democratic opponent Jerry Green serves on the city council. Green hopes to become Tennessee's first Democratic governor since 2011. Grinnell Scott, Fox News.
13: Hunter Biden providing an update on his father's battle with prostate cancer during an appearance on the BBC's Newsnight.
30: The only thing that I say about my dad, about his health right now, is I wish he would complain more because it's not good. The cancer has spread, metastasized into his bones and further. It's very painful, and it's very debilitating in many respects.
13: Former president's diagnosis was announced less than 4 months after he left office. His office now discloses, or did last year, that his cancer has metastasized to his bones as well. Four California area teenagers are now facing charges after police connected them to at least 77 robberies across the Bay Area. Kids are accused of stealing a variety of things, including cars, guns, and power tools. Detectives arresting three of the suspects during a sweep operation. The fourth was already in custody on an unrelated case. 37-year-old is also facing charges for receiving stolen goods from those teenagers. I'm Jack Callahan, and this is Fox News.
0: A severe thunderstorm watch has been issued through this evening for most of West Michigan. We expect rounds of showers and storms to track across the area. Most of these will just have heavy rain and some lightning, but a few could contain some damaging wind gusts, so be sure to have a way to receive weather alerts where you live. Overnight tonight, another round of showers and storms expected for some. We could see some pockets of heavy rain and localized flooding. Yet again, another chance of showers and storms on Monday. Otherwise, partly cloudy, highs near 82. Tracking West Michigan's weather, I'm Storm Teammate Chief Meteorologist Ellen Baca.
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0: Listen as Clay Travis and Buck Sexton recap another week of exposing hypocrisy and fight to protect our freedom. 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
1: Third hour of Clay and Buck joins us, starts right now. And joining us, jump into that part, is Mike Rogers. He is the current Republican nominee for that critical Senate seat up in Michigan. And we appreciate you being with us, Mike. Thank you so much. Let's just dive into it. I mean, there's some questions we got to ask you. Like, we know you've locked up the nomination, and now Abdul al-Sayed, some people might call a progressive, others perhaps a bit of a commie, a little bit. He is now the Democrat nominee instead of Haley Stevens. Trump crowing about how this is great for the GOP. I know you don't want anyone to get complacent. It's going to be a tough fight to the end. But just if you would tell us about how your game plan from now until Election Day is locked in against this guy. What are the differences we're going to be hearing about?
2: Well, you think this is somebody that believes that America deserved 9/11, couldn't condemn the terrorists here in Michigan who loaded his car up with explosives and drove it into a synagogue to try to blow up 140 kids. This is the guy that doesn't believe we should have prisons. We ought to open up prisons and let out criminals and sexual offenders. He wants to defund the police. He wants to defund ICE. I mean, this guy is very radical, way too radical for Michigan. He's not real big on, you know, closing the border either. I mean, if you just go right down this list, and by the way, is proposing the largest expansion of the federal government in American history. And you know what they say, a government big enough to give you everything you need is a government big enough to take everything you have. Guess what? That is this guy in a nutshell. So the good news is it's a change election in Michigan. So he's a radical guy. But we're trying to change directions here. For over a quarter century, we've had two Democrats representing the state, and over a decade in Lansing. And in the U.S. Senate, we've had two Democrat senators. They lost 200,000 manufacturing jobs, highest utility rates in the Midwest, highest auto insurance in the nation. Our kids are now 44th in education in the country. You can't buy a home anymore, and the average home for a new homeowner is 40 years old. So this, we're talking about changing Michigan back for the better, and his narrative is exactly what we've been prepared for a year, about how out of touch these Democrats are from people who actually work for a living.
3: Mike, appreciate you coming on. Congratulations on being the official Republican nominee for the Senate. Mike Rogers is a very, I think I can say, middle-of-the-road guy. A lot of middle-of-the-road voters are going to decide this election. You know that 47%, 48% of Democrats would show up and vote for anybody. Where does this race in your mind ultimately get decided? And I know the answer is statewide. You need big turnout everywhere. But if you had to point, is it Oakland County? Is it the Detroit suburbs? Where is ultimately your focus going to need to be to win this race and the persuadable voters, the people who might vote for Trump one election and might have also voted for Gretchen Whitmer in a previous election, people whose votes are up for grabs?
2: Now, anybody that wants to hear that message about getting our kids reading again, building things in Michigan again, the defense industrial base work, you know, we used to build ships and airplanes and tanks. Guess what? We don't do any of that in Michigan anymore. And so what we're going to do is step back and reattract that defense industrial base work, which cuts across every demographic in this state. Who doesn't want their kids reading? I mean, this should be a no-brainer. Who doesn't want the lower their utility rates? Who doesn't want lower auto insurance rates? So we're talking about things that will impact people's lives. And that's what's so different about this. Every national pundit wants to make this about Donald Trump versus fill in the blank. This is the rest of the country is doing great in manufacturing. We want to join in. We have the blue state blues here. We want to join in that economic recovery that the president is delivering in Texas and Florida and other places. We want to be a part of that. And so we're going to, you know, there's certain counties that we will target, you know, like a county like Saginaw, everybody fights over that one, or Kent County. Absolutely. But we're also talking to people all over the state. And when you have a guy that is about as anti-American as I've ever seen a candidate running for the United States Senate, trust me, there's a lot of great patriots here. They may be, you know, struggling at the end of the month, but man, they're not going to want to send somebody who does not believe in the promise of America to the United States Senate. So we're taking that message everywhere. We're going to target, you know, black voters in Detroit. We did pretty well on the last go round with Hispanic voters. We're targeting them. Good news is we've been targeting them for a better part of a year. And so if you're an opportunity guy and believes in the promise of America, you're going to be on our team. And I think that's just not a, it doesn't leave much for his coalition of kind of these, I don't know, lefty, I mean, I don't even know how to describe them. Their ideas are as crazy as you can imagine. And I think most people are going to pick common sense.
1: Mike, you had a razor thin showdown and unfortunately didn't go your way with Alyssa Slotkin, who, by the way, I'm hearing has aspirations beyond the Senate. I think everyone's hearing that who's paying attention to politics these days. We'll see how that goes for her. But what are some of the things that you would take away from that race that you'd apply now? As in, do you have some lessons learned? Do you have a refined and more, you know, more directed, more locked in message for some of these independents? I know it was like, what, 15,000 or 19,000 votes was separated the two of you, which in, given how many votes cast. I'm sorry. Oh, yeah. I was going to say, given how many votes cast, this is an absolutely razor thin margin. This time around, what are some of the things that are just going to get that additional focus? Because, look, Clay and I have a lot of confidence in you and you bringing home the W on this one. But just based on how 99% of the Kamala vote, if you will, which Slotkin got, by the way, is going to go for this guy, right? I mean, 99% of the locked in Democrats, you have to beat him out on independents and have to get great turnout among a lot of working, you know, working everyday voters, working class voters. How do you do that?
2: Yeah, well, one is ground game. And so think of this. This is in July, our campaign crossed 1.1 million doors knocked. That's never been done in Michigan. So one of the things we learned from that last experience is you got to get that started earlier. And so we did. We were knocking on doors in Michigan in December. That's commitment. And we had just a lot of folks out there, both volunteers and otherwise, out there knocking doors, getting our message out, getting people excited about a change of election here in Michigan. They've got to think of this. They come out of this thing. There's more people that voted against Abdul yesterday than voted for him. They have to try to put this thing back. We're already hearing from Stevens supporters. We're hearing from UAW workers. We're hearing from, you know, folks all over the state saying, I'm not doing this. Yes, I might be a Democrat, but I am not that Democrat. Those calls are coming into our campaign. I mean, I can't tell you. That's all that we can do to keep up with those calls. So our message is going to be broader. To reach out to those folks. And it is going to be about getting our fourth graders reading. It is going to be about bringing defense industrial work back. It is about putting shop back in every high school in this state. We've got a focused message on what people know works and they know we can deliver on it. And we've got a great ticket. This is the first time, and I can't tell you how long, we have a great Senate candidate. That would be me. We have a great governor candidate. We have great attorney general and secretary of state candidate. I mean, this is a strong ticket, and we're excited about getting out and crisscrossing the country. And I think people are going to see a hopeful message about Michigan's future, or this kind of dark and dreary and socialist message about let's share everybody in this state of misery. And so we think we've got that message, and we think it's selling with independent voters, and we're going to attract Haley Stevens voters. And I'll tell you this, this guy is anti-Semitic. I think he's past that and now just hates people who are Jewish. And we've gotten huge outreach from the Jewish community about coming to our side to make sure that we kind of take that hate and divisiveness that he preaches every day and try to get it out of Michigan politics. So we're feeling really good about how we're putting these coalitions back together.
3: You said, I think that's pretty strong, and there's obviously a lot of Jewish people listening to us right now. You think Abdul El-Sayed hates Jewish people. He said after the terror attack in southeastern Michigan, as you well know, but I think this is important, hurt people hurt people. He also said, he didn't say like terrorists are bad who are trying to kill young Jewish kids. He implied that this guy was motivated in some way in a justified fashion. He has said Israel doesn't have the right to exist, which is, I think, to your point, beyond anti-Semitic. I think it's anti-Jewish. He also has said campaigned with a guy who said America deserved 9/11. That is a radical proposition. I just think this is pretty aggressive. So when you say that he hates Jewish people, do you think that resonates in a substantial way with Jewish voters who may not traditionally have supported Republican candidates? Are you seeing that on the ground as you travel the state?
2: Yes, and we've had outreach even prior to the election saying this is makes us very uncomfortable that the Democrat Party is moving so far on this anti-Semitic kind of trope that they've been throwing out there. And so we've had a lot of those contacts leading up till yesterday. And guess what? Phone's blowing up today. How do we help? Well, how do we, come to our community? And by the way, the rabbi of that synagogue that guy tried to bomb when El Said tried to do this fake apology thing afterward said it's just more offensive now than it was before. And so I think he's made that bet. There is no way he's going to get those votes back. And we think this is going to be significant for us going into it. And the good news is even Muslims think he's just a little bit too extreme. They have businesses that they're trying to run. They want their kids to get a good school, and they don't, they're very interested in a better outcome for the state of Michigan for that reason. Opportunity so our kids don't leave the state. Well, guess what? He's going to have to answer for all of that. I mean, he cares about Palestine. I care about Michigan, and that's the difference.
3: Let me play a cut here for you. This is from March of 2026. This is Abdul El Sayed on a call with his team saying there are a lot of people in Dearborn who are sad about the fact that we killed the leader of Iran. Listen, and I want you to react to this.
4: I also want to remind you guys that there are a lot of people in Dearborn who are sad today.
5: Mm-hmm.
4: Uh-huh. So, I just don't want to comment on Khamenei at all. I don't think it's worth even touching that. They're going to try, this is what we practice, but isn't Khamenei a bad guy? Isn't it great that he's dead? Well, my first amendment is 86 years old. He was going to be dead sometime soon anyway.
3: Mike Rogers, your reaction to that, is the Democrat Senate candidate saying he doesn't want to even talk about the fact that the leader of Iran, the terrorist, is dead because a lot of his supporters are sad.
2: It just shows you how extreme he is. The Ayatollah slaughtered 40-some thousand, some say 45,000 innocent protesters for standing up for freedom in the streets of Iran. And that's the best he can do. He just doesn't believe in the fact that these folks should be brought to justice. This is the same Ayatollah and his regime over time that killed 230-some United States Marines in the barracks bombing in Beirut. This is the same Ayatollah and regime that maimed and killed U.S. soldiers in Iraq. How you could be one second of feeling bad for a guy that brought more harm and death and destruction to the United States? I don't get it. And by the way, I keep telling my friends in that community, if you want to stop sending money to Israel, then guess what? Take care of Iran. If you get Iran fixed up so they can't attack their neighbors, they can't control the straits, and they don't have a nuclear weapon, peace breaks out in the Middle East. They are the main sponsor of all of that chaos, death, and destruction. And so, he is not qualified to run for the United States Senate. I think Michigan citizens are going to say, nope, not on our watch.
6: Mike Rogers, everybody. Hey, we got a big Michigan audience. We're counting on you Michiganders to get it done this fall. Get out there and make sure you take Mike across the finish line. Mike, thanks so much. We'll talk to you again.
2: Hey, thanks, guys. RogersForSenate.com. Come on in. We need the help.
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0: Welcome back in, Clay and Buck. That's going to get some attention. Mike Rogers going hard in the paint. Maybe even like a French women's basketball player in the WNBA. Throwing some elbows, saying flat out, Abdul El-Sayed hates Jewish people. We're going to clip it. We're going to share it. I think there's evidence that that is certainly true, and it goes to the conversation we had earlier. Will this cut through with some Jewish voters? We will discuss. People have been waiting a while. Frank in Los Angeles. Buck, you're going to love this take. Frank, what you got for us?
1: Hey, been listening to y'all talk about the WNBA issue. I think one of the culprits is Hollywood. They keep putting these action movies out where the women are beating up the men and throwing them around and stuff, like Angelina Jolie and the Croft series. And she looks like she weighs about 120 pounds. And I think a lot of women have bought into it, watching these different movies, and think that women could compete with men.
2: Look, I totally agree with you, sir. Clay and I were actually, thank you for calling in to Frank in L.A. Is it Louisiana or Los Angeles? By the way, it sounds like Louisiana, right? Or is it Los Angeles?
0: They said L.A. Yeah.
2: Well, it could be either one of the L.A.s. I would just say Clay and I were talking about this in the break, and it's a good thing that this is the case. Most women have no idea or understanding, and again, that's a good thing, of how violent and formidable an able-bodied adult male is when he's trying to really hurt somebody. And that translates into any form of combat or self-defense or whatever. It's a huge disparity, which is why women should carry something. I got an idea what they should carry to help them in self-defense situations. So, because you are metaphorically outgunned as a woman, and self-defense classes are not going to be enough in vast majority of cases. Hate to be the one to break the news.
3: 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Clay and Buck, it's a whole vibe.
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1: Well, welcome back in to Clay and Buck. We are joined now by a guy who's hopefully going to be elected to Congress tomorrow in Tennessee's 6th Congressional District. I have known him legitimately for my entire life. Johnny Garrett, we grew up together. We played Little League Baseball together. Let me just start with this. I mean, because Buck's going to quiz you and let you make fun of me. But let's start with the most important things here. A lot of people in Tennessee don't really know what congressional district they're in because these districts got redrawn right after the Supreme Court case came out. The Memphis Democrat district, the 9th, was wiped out. And I'll give you a story, Johnny. I went to go vote in early and cast my ballot. And I didn't even know I was in the Tennessee 9th congressional district until I got into the voting booth. And then I said, oh, wow, I'm now in Tennessee 9. I live in the Nashville area. There's four or five different Congress seats that people can be in this area. And your district got redrawn. So I'll let you stay right off the top here. Tennessee 6th is what you are running for on the Republican side. Where is Tennessee 6th for people out there listening to us who may not even know if they're in this district?
2: County, more of the downtown area where the Titan Stadium is, in Davidson County, and then it goes from Wilson County all the way across the upper Cumberland to Morgan, Campbell, and Scott County, and everything in between. So about 17 or so counties make up the new 6th Congressional District.
1: So it's from Nashville all the way basically up into the east. I mean, if you're from Nashville,
2: right,
1: and you go east, you might well be in this
2: almost
1: district.
2: To Knoxville. For me to get to Campbell County, I nearly have to go all the way into Knoxville, then go straight north up to Campbell County. So that's the stretch of the upper Cumberland and the new 6th district.
1: Okay, so this is an open seat. There is no incumbent. Why are you the right candidate to represent Tennessee 6?
2: Well, the right candidate needs to make sure they stand with President Trump to make D.C. a little like Tennessee, right? I've been doing what we've been doing here in the state to make a great place to raise your family, have your freedoms. We like low taxes and high freedoms here in Tennessee. And if I think we could take a little Tennessee to D.C., it's going to be a great country to help President Trump save America. We're seeing across the country, I believe you've all been talking about what's happened in Michigan, right, with that crazy guy that's been elected up there that wants to get rid of prisons, wants to get rid of the police, wants to have no borders. It's crazy. I've been doing that fight against the Democrats right here in the state since I've been a state rep for the past 8 years. In fact, kicked two of them out 2 or 3 years ago that are just crazy liberals that want the exact same thing that Al Sayed in Michigan wants, right? That's just been elected to be their Democratic nominee in the Senate up there. It's really a crazy time for what President Trump has to defeat with defeating the lunatic left. And I've been doing that here in the state house for 8 years, and I'm ready to take what I've learned here in Tennessee to D.C.
3: So, Johnny, I have to take a moment here and take advantage of the fact that you can speak to Clay's origin story. I don't know if I've ever met anybody who knew, like, very young Clay. I know his college and law school buddies and early career buddies. I don't think I've ever met childhood friend of Clay before, so I have so many questions. First of all, Johnny,
2: I don't know if you have enough time for me to go through everything that I could go through about Clay back since we were in diapers.
3: I just got one thing. This has always befuddled me, and Clay and I have been doing the show together for 5 years. You, sir, sound like a native son of Tennessee to me. I'm like, oh, there's Johnny. He's from Tennessee. Clay sounds like he grew up across the park from me on the Upper West Side. How is this possible? Was he a little more, did he have a little more country in his voice when he was in grade school and he dropped it?
2: No, that's right. That's right. If you've met his parents from the salt of the earth, and you're like, where did this guy come from?
3: Yeah.
2: No, we grew up together, Clay. I want your listeners to know, and Buck, for you to know, if you could watch him wind up on the mound when he did. It's he's had a very interesting wind up. If we played ball.
3: Oh, Johnny, I've heard
2: hilarious.
3: I've heard from the founder of Outkick that at a young age, he could have gone pro in one of several sports, but really wanted to focus on law school and his writing.
1: Johnny, you like to tell the story about going to Major League Baseball games and how I wouldn't shut up. Like, I would call the whole game. You can tee off on me here. if you would.
2: Oh,
1: like.
2: Man, we went to my cousin was the ticket manager from the New York Yankees growing up. So Clay and I, his parents, his dad, we would all go to the playoffs for about 5 or 6 years in a row. This was probably in 1989. We were sitting on the first base side in Cincinnati, and Clay was sitting right behind me and literally commentated the entire game. And I thought I was listening to Johnny Bench in the background, listening to, and the thing is, he's a wizard, right? He knew the statistics, he knew what they did, and he wasn't writing anything down. But I was like, do I have to listen to Clay one more time? I want to eat my peanuts and watch my baseball game without Clay yakking behind me for the entire game. But
3: so what you're telling us is you basically knew Johnny.
2: Here he is.
3: you knew that he was destined for not just sports commentary, but a life where he would be talking a lot.
2: No, Buck, I would not thought that he would have been right here where he is and do what he does today. No, Clay was born for this. So
3: that is not John, a surprise. All right, so I'll say we'll go offline, Clay, and I'll get more embarrassing stories from Johnny. But we do want to help draw him across the finish line here to get that congressional seat. So what else do we got to talk about?
1: Well, Johnny, you coached Little League Baseball. Good, for people who know, Goodlettsville, Tennessee has been in the Little League World Series a bunch. You and I grew up playing Little League Baseball in Goodlettsville, Tennessee. You have coached. You got kids. When you see, you know how much. You got to have the birth certificate. You got to prove that a kid is under 12 or under 10 or whatever the age is for the league that you're playing, because some people would cheat otherwise, right? You get an older kid, he's way better at the sport. Would you have ever believed that the Democrat default perspective as this WNBA crisis, ridiculous situation plays out, would be that if a man identifies as a woman, he should be able to compete in women's sports? You've got daughters, too. Like, this is crazy.
2: It's absolutely crazy. I mean, Riley Gaines is supporting the campaign. She's endorsed us because she realizes she's got a fighter right here that's got two daughters that was scared to death that there's going to be a man playing in their volleyball teams competing while they were in high school, right? I mean, it's absolutely crazy. And you mentioned Little League. You wouldn't believe there's three different ways we have to prove residency, their age, that their birth certificate here. And you would think that Americans voting for Americans would make sense, as President Trump has said over and over again, and that's common sense. And the Democrats are electing people that have their uncommon sense. They have no common sense whatsoever that anybody can vote for anybody, like in New Jersey, where 6,600 people that are non-Americans, they've registered to vote there. It's absolutely crazy what's going on in the WNBA with what you're doing with your challenge, which is fabulous. And I would suggest another challenge. I know you're a fan of LeBron James, and I think he's going to Philadelphia to play, but why not he wait 3 or 4 years? I think they're getting a WNBA team, and he can just change to LeBronia and be LeBronia James and then score 800 points a game and be back to the old LeBron, right? Why would he do that? I mean, that is what the Democrats, that's how insane they are. And it's just, it's absolutely crazy.
1: When you look at this, obviously you're going to find out tomorrow. I should mention this if I didn't before. Tomorrow is the Tennessee primary. You mentioned what happened in Michigan. There were a bunch of states that voted yesterday. When you look at the stakes here, so you, whoever wins the Republican district, Tennessee has redistricted and there will not now be 9, hopefully, Republicans that represent the state. How important is just basic ballot security? I believe Tennessee got voted. One of my wife is a volunteer. She works at the voting precincts. You know my wife well. How important is voting security, and how great would it be if the whole nation just did what we do here in Tennessee?
2: Well, we're number one for election integrity in Tennessee. You have to have an ID, right? There are several different forms you can get to vote. If we did that across the country, then we would be a secure nation in making sure Americans vote for Americans. That's why I think it's so important to pass the SAVE Act. The House has already passed it. It's sitting over there in the Senate. The Senate needs to move. We need to make sure we pass the SAVE America Act, which President Trump said he would do it tomorrow. I'd vote for that piece of legislation today and twice on Sunday if I was up there. So it's very, very important that we make sure our electeds are elected by Americans. You would think, again, that's common sense. That's common sense. Do what Tennessee does, because that's what I've been doing in the state house for the past 8 years to make sure Tennessee is one of the best states in the nation. And I believe we can do what we do here in Tennessee, we can do it in D.C. That's why I want to bring a whole lot of Tennessee to D.C.
1: All right, last question for you, and you can tell people how to go vote, where to go vote, but I'm going to let you make fun of me again. When I wrote my first book, you came to the book signing that we were doing in Nashville. Your awesome grandma came, who is probably
2: who adored you, by the way. Yeah. You were like one of her grandsons.
1: Miss Ann probably never has sinned in her entire life. You can tell people how I scandalized her at that reading. And then you can tell people how to go vote, too.
2: But, I mean, I have to do the G-rated version know, of Clay, which typically is, you know, not the case. But we were at a reading. Our entire family was there. It's Clay's first book, a book that was very, very successful, probably still to this day. And he decides to read an excerpt. I can't really remember exactly what excerpt you read, but the passage you read had a four-letter word that, you know, that starts with an F. And my grandmother, my sweet 4'11 grandmother from Selmer, Tennessee, was sitting on the first row. So there was not even an excuse that she couldn't hear you or lip read what you were saying.
1: Yeah, I scandalized your poor grandma, who is one of the best people I've ever known. I had to read a curse word from my book in front of her, and I almost can still hear her gasp at the fact that I did that. Okay, for people who want to vote,
2: that was certainly Clay, a memory that I've never forgotten. So
1: how can people vote? What do they need to do to be able to get out tomorrow and vote?
2: Well,
1: for
2: look, it's so important. We're doing all kinds of get out the vote activities today and activities tomorrow because we need to run the score up. Right, we need to make sure Tennesseans that Republicans vote tomorrow, so they know that Republicans control, that will always be the ones that will make sure our conservative values are pushed, that we run up the score, right? That there's Republicans voting to outnumber those Democrats to send the message. So sometimes in a state like Tennessee, where we will have 9-0 congressmen, we'll have 2 Republican senators or Republican governors, supermajorities in both houses, they'll say, well, it doesn't really matter. Republicans going to win anyway. That's not the attitude that we need. We need to make sure that we continue to pound hard and make sure we drive up the numbers so you see how many Republicans are voting versus the Democrats out there, because they'll say or try to say that Tennessee's turning purple, and that's just not the case. That's not
3: the
2: case.
3: We
2: must show up at the polls.
3: I'd vote
1: good
3: for
1: luck
3: him, Clay.
1: Tomorrow.
3: I don't live in
1: Tennessee,
3: but
1: he said he likes you. He'd vote for you. If you're in Tennessee 6, you can get out and do it. But you're right. Whole state needs to show up in big numbers and send a message for the primary. My home state, I early voted. If you haven't, tomorrow is the primary in Tennessee.
2: Go to JohnnyGarrettForCongress.com. Make sure you go vote.
1: Thanks, Johnny. We appreciate it.
2: Thank you, guys.
1: Buck, have you prepared yourself for the fact that somebody who's known me since they were in diapers could be in Congress? This is going to be...
3: I'm excited for the tour of Capitol Hill when he wins. But I also still sit here and I feel somewhat cheated out of, like, somehow I found the only native-born Tennessean with no Southern accent whatsoever to do radio with for 15 hours a week. Like, how is this even possible?
1: I think, honestly, it was where I went to high school. Boys' voices change, and you end up sounding a lot like whoever you're around. That's my best guess for how I ended up sounding. You've heard my mom and dad. They've been on the program. I mean, they sound like they're straight out of Southern Central Casting.
3: Oh, your parents could like read, they could do the Burns documentary of the Civil War and read the stuff, and, you know, it would sound very Southern. So, yes, indeed. All right. Well, great to meet Johnny there. Talk to him. And people in Tennessee 6, go out and vote for him.
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0: Welcome back in, Clay and Buck. Many thanks. My thanks to my childhood friend, Johnny Garrett, running for Congress. Didn't necessarily anticipate that would end up happening, but I think he's got a very good chance to win tomorrow.
1: I like him. Can we hang out with him next time I come visit Nashville? He's cool.
0: Yes. Yes. Maybe in D.C. the next time. I do think a little bit earlier in the show, at the top of this hour, we had Mike Rogers, the Democrat nominee for Senate, on the program. And I did think this cut from Mike Rogers really got to the essence of the battle that he's going to have over the next 3 months with Abdul El-Sayed, when he said he's beyond anti-Semitic. He hates Jewish people. I had the team grab that. We shared it. It's clipped. It's out distributed on social media. But in the event you missed it, I just wanted to play it. Greg grabbed it. Cut 36.
2: I'll tell you this. This guy is anti-Semitic. I think he's past that and now just hates people who are Jewish. And we've gotten huge outreach from the Jewish community about coming to our side to make sure that we kind of take that hate and divisiveness that he preaches every day and try to get it out of Michigan politics. So we're feeling really good about how we're putting these coalitions back together.
0: Okay, so Buck, this is what with conversation we had about Michigan being an intriguing sort of state in general, because it's one of the few states that has a very large, as a portion of population, Muslim population and Jewish population. And Abdul El-Sayed has made it quite clear that he is not on the side of Israel or Jews being able to defend themselves and can't even condemn terror attacks. I do think that's going to be a tough coalition for Abdul Sayed to maintain, which typically is required in order to win the state of Michigan.
1: We shall see. It's going to be tight. It's going to be a fight to the finish. So our Michiganders got a lot of great stations in Michigan. A lot of you listening on streaming. 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
0: Born on America's darkest day of September 11th, the Tunnel to the Towers Foundation has been helping America's heroes ever since. Heroes like Fire Captain Andrew Donner, inspired by the bravery of New York City firefighters on 9/11, Andrew devoted his life to serving his community.
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9: Iran says it's up to the U.S. now. I'm Carmen Roberts, Fox News. Iran says its deal with Oman is in the final stages, but it won't reopen the Strait of Hormuz until the U.S. meets its list of demands. Fox's Alex Hogan reports from the White House.
10: Among new demands, Iran says it wants the U.S. to lift its naval blockade, pay Iran for war damages, and also unfreeze Iranian assets. Those are demands that could potentially derail what have already been delicate negotiations. At the same time, the administration is facing new pressure over this conflict. So according to a Marquette Law School poll, 75% of Americans say that they don't believe that the cost of this war so far has been worth it. And Fox News polling showing that 73% of Americans think we either get a bad deal or no deal.
9: And Iran-backed Houthi rebels killed at least 7 and wounded 15 in an attack today in Yemen's Red Sea port of Mocha. Israeli Prime Minister Benjamin Netanyahu rejects the Gaza deal touted by President Trump. In a rare public break with Trump, the prime minister said today that Israel rejects the 15-point document and that the IDF won't withdraw from Gaza until Hamas truly disarms. That move risks angering the president, who last month hailed that plan as a historic agreement. In the West, wildfires are still raging in Washington state.
11: Strong, flame-fueling winds challenge fire crews. Three fires near Spokane, Washington have scorched more than 10,000 acres and destroyed hundreds of homes since igniting last Saturday. A man accused of setting one of the fires is facing arson charges.
9: Fox's Anita Vogel. Prosecutors filed more charges against Aaron Farinacci, who now faces five first-degree arson charges. 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
9: Democrats hope the state of Texas will become a Senate battleground on November 3rd. Republican Texas Attorney General Ken Paxton is facing off against Democrat James Tallarico in a tight contest. Paxton just raised $9 million this past quarter and tells Fox News.
16: Midterm elections are always challenging. They've been challenging in the past. Ted Cruz 6 years ago won his race by 2 points, and he was an incumbent. So it gets challenging sometimes in midterm elections, but we're going to win this. We have to win this for the country. We have to win this for really holding on to the U.S. Senate.
9: President Trump and Texas Governor Greg Abbott have endorsed Paxton. Former Vice President Kamala Harris endorsed Tallarico. The U.S. senator, who many say decided the confirmation of Todd Blanche as attorney general, explains the reason for his vote. Fox's Colonel Scott has more.
8: Louisiana Republican Senator Bill Cassidy on CBS Face the Nation said it came down to two issues. One was the anti-weaponization fund to pay the president's political allies.
14: If you put it in the context of the political environment, the judicial environment, the process you would have to go back through in order to reinstate, that effectively is dead.
8: But the decider for him was tax immunity for the Trump family.
14: No American should be targeted by the law, but no American should be above the law. And that, frankly, almost weighed to vote no.
8: The vote to confirm Blanche was 50-49. Gernal Scott, Fox News.
9: Jury selection begins tomorrow in Las Vegas in the trial of Dwayne Keith D. Davis, who's charged with orchestrating the 1996 drive-by killing of rap icon Tupac Shakur. Davis has pleaded not guilty to murder. Prosecutors say that he helped obtain the gun used in the shooting, while the defense has challenged the case against him. Nearly 30 years ago, Tupac was shot and killed in Las Vegas. He was just 25 years old. I'm Carmen Roberts, and this is Fox News.
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0: Welcome back to Rich on Tech. Rich DeMuro here hanging out with you, talking technology. One quick story before I open up the feedback, just because I have a lot of nostalgia for Bob Ross. LG is adding Bob Ross paintings to its Gallery Plus art service. 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Gallery Plus has more than 5,000 pieces of art, not all Bob Ross. There's also a Bob Ross channel
7: which I ended up watching. It's got on LG channels with nearly 400 episodes of The Joy of Painting. 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I love watching the show, even after all these years. Little sap green, happy little trees. I mean, my gosh, I loved that show when I was a kid. All right, let's open up the feedback. That's feedback plus the mailbag, right? That's how I got feedback, just in case I don't mention that every week. AC writes in, the caller who mentioned his T-Mobile military plan is getting more expensive may want to look at Connect by T-Mobile, the carrier's prepaid service. For example, they offer 2 lines with 8 gigs of data each for $50 a month. You can add unlimited Mexico and Canada calling for another $5. Might be worth comparing before paying more. So many MVNO plans out there. Well, I guess that's direct from T-Mobile, but there's so many great plans out there. A lot of debate over the Apple upgrade program. Joseph in Philadelphia, listening on 710 WOR, says, I wanted to clarify something about the new Apple upgrade program with Klarna. If you lease an iPhone and decide to buy it at the end, your total out-of-pocket is the same as buying the phone outright. Since it's 0% interest with no financing fees, the buyout amount is simply the original retail price minus the lease payments you've already made. Yes, but you are leaving out all of the X factors in that equation, which is, you know, maybe something changes in your life. You can't make the payment. You got to get rid of it early. You want to buy it out. All those things could change, or you break it. You got to return it. I mean, there's just so many. That's why it's still dicey. I think I'm saying this right. Niels, I heard your coverage of Apple's new device rental program. I think it's a step in the wrong direction. To me, this moves us further from the original spirit of personal computing, where people actually owned their devices, learned how they worked, upgraded them, and fixed them. That's how a lot of us from the Radio Shack and Egghead software era got interested in tech in the first place. Today, it seems more like companies want us to rent everything instead of owning it. I think that's worth talking about because it changes our relationship with technology. 100% agree. Everything is rent nowadays in the U.S. That's the way it is. And that's the way they want it, because it makes them the most money. Karen in Pennsylvania, Karen with 2 A's. I wanted to share a warning for seniors and anyone with low vision. My 79-year-old friend and her husband thought money was missing from their bank accounts. Her husband called Siri, or asked Siri to call their bank. But because the bank wasn't in his contact, Siri called a random number instead. The person who answered talked with them as if the call was legitimate. Thankfully, my friend became suspicious, hung up, and called again, only to get the same person. I checked the phone and confirmed Siri had never called the bank. We immediately changed their banking password, enabled 2-factor authentication. It turned out no money was missing. Her husband simply misread the account because of his poor eyesight. I don't want to use that word. Do not call numbers that you find on Google search or that a voice assistant gives you automatically. Go to the back of your card, go to the website, call the official number. Make sure. There are so many scammers out there waiting for those incoming calls because you think you called them. They've got a leg up there. Do not do that. Lynn in Boston, I think I've figured out the streaming game. I get Prime Video with Amazon Prime, Paramount Plus through Walmart Plus, Peacock Premium through my Comcast Internet, Netflix with ads through T-Mobile, and Apple TV Plus for just $3.99 a month. The only service I really pay for is Philo, which is my main TV service. I feel no pain paying for streaming. Just wanted to share. Lynn, you get the award for winning the streaming service game. Let's see. Lori, I always look forward to watching your TV segments. Sometimes I feel like I'm too old to keep up with all this technology, especially when younger people seem to use every feature on their phones. But I'm trying to learn a little more each day, and I really appreciate your help. Well, that is what I'm here for. Teach you how to use your stuff. And yes, the youngins, look, they're always going to know how to use things because they're on it 24/7. Us olds, we're not using it as much. So we're not going to be as, just not going to know as much. And kids just know more in general. Let's be real. Or they think they do, but they really don't. We all know. They'll come around. Larry, not too long ago, I asked whether I should wait for the Pixel 11 or upgrade from my Pixel 6 Pro to the 10 Pro. You said I'd be happy with the 10. That turned out to be an understatement. I think it's a great phone, and since I've been a longtime Verizon customer, they covered the cost. Great phone, unbeatable price, and your recommendation was spot on. Thank you. Well, I love hearing when my recommendations are spot on. And if you email me that, you will definitely be read on the show. John in San Diego, I heard you talking about earbuds last Saturday. I'm a tall guy with very small ear canals. That sounds like, what was it, the Chris Farley, big man in a small jacket? I've never found traditional in-ear buds that fit comfortably. The ones that sit inside my ears usually give me a headache. Shox has been my go-to. I use both the open dots and the open fit. I love them. I've been a fan since the open run bone conduction models. I even wore those with foam earplugs on a Southwest flight and created my own version of noise cancellation. Thanks for everything you do. You keep me motivated to help people who aren't computer scientists. Again, any compliment will be read on the show. Let's see here. Vicky in Huntington Beach, I heard you highlighted something called Nano Banana. I thought it looked like a fun way to restore my photos. I searched for it, downloaded an app, and signed up. Now my yearly renewal is coming up. I can't figure out how to cancel. There's no obvious cancel option in the app, and I've spent way too much time going down rabbit holes and emailing with no response. Any advice? I did not recommend an app called Nano Banana. That's a feature inside Google Gemini. If you downloaded a lookalike app with a similar name, you can go on your iPhone and look through your Apple account subscriptions to cancel. If you subscribe through Gemini, you can manage that through your Google account. But here is the reminder. This happens every time I mention something on the radio or TV. You go to the Google Play, you go to App Store, you go to Google, and you just search the name, and next thing you know, you download some random lookalike app. Don't do that. Always use the link that I provide in the show notes or the direct link I give you, because there are so many lookalikes out there that try to capitalize on the naming conventions. It happens all the time. A while back, Mark says he gave some advice about cutting the cord. We finally did it. We switched from YouTube TV after a couple weeks of getting used to it. We absolutely love it. We liked it so much, we helped my 80-year-old parents do the same thing. They were paying nearly $150 a month just for cable TV, and now they're streaming it too. We both upgraded our internet to handle the streaming. It's been worth it. Thanks for helping us make the switch. That's going to do it for this episode of the show, if you can believe it. You can find links to everything I mentioned on the website. Go to richontech.tv. Please follow me on social media. I am at richontech. Next week, we'll take a look at why making AI seem more human could actually make it harder to know when to trust it. Plus AirTag alternatives. I'll break down what you need to know before you buy. Thank you so much for listening. Thanks to everyone who makes this show possible. Adam in for Bobo today. Kim on the phones. My guests, and of course you. My name is Rich DeMuro. I will talk to you real soon. Thousands of places on the internet have a file with your name on it, your home address, your cell number, your email address. 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
15: Redirecting the pressure. I'm Angelo Bavaro, Fox News. The White House is planning a pivot away from military action in Iran.
16: President Trump saying in a phone call with Axios, saying instead of increasing military pressure, as we've seen in past weekends, that instead the administration is going to increase economic pressure and wait for that to mount in Iran. The president says that they are semi-negotiating and that they're watching Iranian inflation. It comes as Iran issued new demands, which include wanting the U.S. to lift its naval blockade, pay for Iran war damages, and unfreeze Iranian assets. 75% of Americans say the conflict with Iran has not been worth the cost. That's according to a Marquette Law School poll.
15: Fox's Alex Hogan. The president is calling on Congress to impose tariffs on Iran in a new sanctions bill aimed at Russia and China. This comes as Iran discussed control over the Strait of Hormuz with Oman. War games are underway in Taiwan. Fox's Jeff Paul reports from Taipei.
17: The annual drills are meant to examine Taiwan's readiness amid growing Chinese pressure. China-Taiwan analyst Sung Wen-ti says this year is less about performative displays of firepower and more about improving combat capabilities. Civil preparedness is tested too, like here in the city of Kaohsiung.
18: And just like that, one of the largest cities here in Taiwan coming to a standstill. You can hear the warning sirens going off, basically telling people to get inside and take shelter. It is a drill meant to prepare everyone here on this island for the possibility of an incoming air attack.
17: Taiwan knows its defense can't solely rely on its soldiers. Everyone has a role to play. However, the U.S. is currently stalling on a massive $14 billion arms package to Taiwan.
15: President Trump called the weapons package for Taiwan a very good negotiating chip ahead of his visit to China in May. America's listening to Fox News.
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15: The North American Aerospace Defense Command said F-16 fighter jets intercepted two aircraft near Bedminster, New Jersey today after they reportedly entered temporarily restricted airspace. NORAD aircraft safely escorted the general aviation planes out of that restricted area, according to officials. Temporary flight restrictions were in effect over Bedminster, where President Trump spent time at his golf club. Jury selection begins Monday in the trial of Duane Keefe D. Davis, the man accused of murdering rapper Tupac Shakur in 1996.
1: Prosecutors accused Davis of helping to arrange the drive-by shooting that killed 25-year-old Tupac Shakur near the Las Vegas Strip nearly 3 decades ago. He's been in jail since late 2023 and has pleaded not guilty. Prosecutors are expected to portray him as the top dog who ordered the hit on Tupac and provided the murder weapon. Tupac's murder had gone cold until prosecutors say Davis started making public statements about his gang ties. Investigators also say Davis co-authored a 2019 memoir where he talked about wanting revenge back in 1996 after Tupac beat up his nephew. That book, along with police and media interviews, are all expected to be key to the prosecution's case.
15: Fox's CB Cotton. Davis claims he was not in Vegas when Tupac was killed. Suge Knight, who was with Tupac that night, is currently serving a 28-year sentence for a 2015 hit and run. He's expected to testify at Davis's trial. Sad news from the basketball world. Don Nelson, the second winningest coach in NBA history, has died. Nelson won 5 champs as a player with the Boston Celtics. Nelson is one of 2 coaches in NBA history to have at least 250 wins with 3 different franchises, Milwaukee, Dallas, and Golden State. His death was announced by the Golden State Warriors. No word yet on a cause of death. He was 86. I'm Angelo Bavaro, and this is Fox News.
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22: Celebrating over a decade of exploring the Great Lakes states, this is Behind the Mitten with Gonzo and Amy Sherman. For 11 years, they've taken you across Michigan, from small-town diners to big city festivals, from hidden breweries to can't-miss destinations. And now, we're heading even farther north. Behind the Mitten is proud to welcome our first station in Michigan's Upper Peninsula, broadcasting from Escanaba and reaching listeners across the UP. This is your inside guide to food, festivals, people, and places that make the Mitten and now the UP special. It's time to hit the road. This is Behind the Mitten.
23: And welcome back to this edition of Behind the Mitten. I'm your co-host, Amy Sherman. And I'm so excited about the next segment because it's going to be about some topics that are really close to my heart and also sometimes right in my hands. We're going to talk about working in the kitchen, culinary arts, and where you can experience all sorts of that kind of stuff this coming August up in Traverse City. So I'm really excited to welcome our next guest. It's Whitney Wera. She's the Chief Operating Officer for Traverse City Tourism, and she's kind of a big deal up there, and you're kind of in charge of this event that's coming up in August, aren't you?
24: Well, only if it's going well, right? Yeah.
23: Of course it's going to go well, because you're doing it. But Traverse City Tourism is doing it, and you guys always put on some seriously great events that are happening up there on the bay.
24: Well, thank you. Yeah, and I'm super excited to be able to be here with you today and talk about Traverse City Food and Wine and what we're doing and all of the fun events and activities taking place this year.
23: Now, this is the second year for this event in this form, right? Yep. As Traverse City Food and Wine.
24: Absolutely. Yep. Second year. Last year we took a risk and we went out and built something, and this year we're kind of coming back bigger and better than ever. With, you know, some great changes, but a lot of the things that everybody loved last year, really holding on to those moments that I think people really treasured and were so excited about.
0: And what were some of those moments that really stood out from last year that shone for you?
24: Yeah, absolutely. I think people absolutely loved the dinners and lunches and those special moments with some of our guest chefs coming in, the collaboration pieces that were going on were really special and created some fantastic memories, but also great flavors, right? And the chefs themselves were the ones that I heard the most from about how much fun they had being together in the kitchen, working and inspiring each other and coming up with new ideas and flavors. And so that was, you know, really rewarding to hear that, wow, we actually got them excited. It's not just us, the guests, that are enjoying this experience, that they were too.
0: I can kind of hear the surprise in your voice. Maybe that you were a little bit surprised that happened with the chefs.
24: It's always fun being in the kitchen with friends, but you don't know when they're not necessarily familiar with each other when they come together. How's this all going to go? And some of them do know each other and have worked together and are excited to work together again. But others are meeting for the first time in a space where it can be hot. It can be a little uncomfortable. You might be short of an ingredient and you never know exactly what's going to happen. And they were like, oh my gosh, we had so much fun. We want to be back. Like, how can we do this again? So I was thrilled with that feedback that we had last year and super excited to put together this year's event.
0: I'm going to bet that maybe a little bit of why they were in such great moods as chefs is that they were cooking in such a beautiful setting. You did not have them in the back of a cinder block kitchen with no windows. You have them out in the open space park in a beautiful demonstration kitchen.
24: We were so fortunate to find a great partner. Kitchen Choreography built this our kitchen last year, and it is a fully functional kitchen that is not just beautiful to look at, but like all of the things work, which I
0: all
24: think
0: of
24: makes
0: the
24: it,
0: things work.
24: No, it's a big difference.
0: You know.
24: Yeah.
0: Oh my gosh, have you worked in a restaurant?
24: Well, yes, but I'm not even talking about a restaurant space. When you go to a lot of culinary events and a lot of these events, when you're in a kitchen where you've got a hot plate and like a bucket of water.
0: Right.
24: We had running water. We had the fridge working.
0: Oh man.
24: You know, everything was cooking with gas for sure.
0: This is heavenly.
24: It was really fun, and I think they enjoyed that component as well. You've got bay breezes coming at you, and the audience is having a great time. So how can you go wrong, right?
0: All of that. I mean, I would like to be invited, please,
24: yes.
0: to come up and demo. But you, what I love is that you have invited some of the biggest names in the culinary industry, not just from Michigan. We're talking nationally known chefs. These are chefs that if you watch the Food Network, if you see some of these shows, you know these names.
24: Absolutely. So Andrew Zimmern is going to be joining us this year. That's a really fun one.
0: That's a big one. And not his first time to Michigan. Michigan, right? He's been to the UP before, if I remember correctly.
24: And he's a great Midwesterner, you know? So he has sort of our cooking ethos down. He knows what's available, what's going to be in season, and he's able to really prepare a fun presentation. But he also brings all of his inspiration from across the world and brings that to the table as well. He's got a fantastic dinner that is sold out, I should say, at Black Star Farms, but he's also going to be there at the Grand Tasting doing demonstrations.
0: And he'll be around town. You might catch a sight of him, which is kind of what's so cool. It's happening in Traverse City, which is such a small community that it is entirely possible that you may run into some of your culinary heroes on the street.
24: Absolutely. And we have book signing times and things like that. So people, you know, that's the thing that is so much fun about this event overall. All of these chefs that are coming from all over are able to enjoy a different experience in TC and partner with different people and check things out, but it is their willingness to be there and to be up close and personal with people. They are so friendly, they're so warm, they want to talk to people, they want to talk to their fans, they want to give advice. They love having that opportunity, and so this is a great space, and again, like you said, it's a pretty intimate setting. A lot of our events, we're talking about, you know, a dozen people, 30 people, maybe 100 at some of the dinners. It's really a nice up close and personal opportunity.
0: Right. Oh, I would be very up close and personal. I'd be up there shaking hands, doing things. And I love what you said about chefs do love questions.
24: Yes.
0: And if they don't love questions, then they're not a very good chef. And there's never a dumb question to a chef. It's just a question we might not know how to answer it. Yeah. But please go up and ask the question that you might be dying to know. And it could be about a recipe, but it could also be about an experience or something you saw on one of their shows. And
24: yes,
0: they love to share.
24: They're such
0: their egos are humongous. Just go over there and just be like, yes, chef.
24: Yes, chef. That is always the right answer. Yes, chef. They're great storytellers. And they're, you know, I think that's one of the things that is so much fun about bringing particularly this group of chefs that we've got coming together. They all have a different background. They all have their own personal experiences and travels and adventures that they've lived. Some of them have written cookbooks where they're telling some of that story. Others are just really great at, you know, bringing it to life on the table. And all of those things coming together in one space, I think we have some of the most unique culinary experiences in the country available right here, especially when you look at that combined with the local produce that's coming into the area. When you've got 50 wineries providing wonderful companion flavors, we've got wonderful distillers and brewers and things like that as well. Obviously, Michigan is pretty powerful in this space and the Traverse City area.
0: Space and time.
24: Yes.
0: You definitely planned it for the right time.
24: It really is.
0: I
24: mean, it's a gorgeous time of year in Traverse City. When is it not? But really, this is one of my favorite times of year, and for sure it's because of the produce that we have available.
0: Absolutely. I love that. Well, we're going to talk a little bit more. We're going to actually do an extra podcast with Whitney, and we'll have that up on our Substack if you want to go check it out at Behind the Mitten, or you can look up amyandgonzo.com and it will pop up. But we'll have an extra podcast up there where we're going to dive a little deeper into that really cool, fully functional, tasting kitchen that you guys are going to build there at Open Space Park in Traverse City for this event. So if you are a culinary nerd like me, you definitely want to go and check that part out. But I wanted to mention one more event that you had that was close and near and dear to my heart. I like that you guys are utilizing the whole day at the festival. And one of the things that you're doing is the farmer's market morning.
24: Yeah.
0: And that just speaks to me because you are in the middle of the harvest and to allow people to see really the bounty of Northern Michigan in the middle of August. Tell me a little bit about what will happen during that.
24: Absolutely. So Wednesdays are our big farmers market days, Wednesdays and Saturdays in Traverse City. But we wanted to take Wednesday as that moment to be able to really feature what's coming out of the fields and immediately put it on the table. So we're going to have a lot of fun with that. We're going to have some of those guest chefs preparing different favorites and, you know, a little bit of a market basket mystery type
0: Ooh,
24: event.
0: My favorite.
24: There's some challenges that might be issued, and I think it's just going to be a lot of fun.
0: Here's the one, kohlrabi.
24: Oh,
0: put it in there.
24: One of my favorites. I love kohlrabi. Great with apples.
0: That's amazing because a lot of people are like, what is, right?
24: Yeah.
0: That's one that kills people.
24: Yeah, absolutely.
0: Hilarious. Well, that sounds like so much fun. You guys have oodles and oodles of events. Some are sold out, and others are going quickly. So we really are encouraging, if you are interested in going to Traverse City Food and Wine, you want to make those reservations, buy those tickets, get your hotel room, and do it. Don't wait. Like, if you're talking about it with your girlfriends, just book it now so you don't miss out. Whitney Wera, if people want to get all the information on this incredible event, where should they go?
24: TraverseCityFoodandWine.com is the website, and we do have everything there. You can go through the tickets and kind of pick and choose. It's a choose-your-own-adventure, right? If you want to fill all 5 days with activities, you can totally do that. If you're coming for one day and you just want a couple of highlight events that you can really enjoy, that is very possible, too. So even though we have a lot of things that have sold out, there's so much more available, and we've added quite a few great meals that people really need to check out, in addition to the Grand Tasting on Saturday, which is pinnacle to me.
0: It's the Traverse City Food and Wine Festival happening this August.
24: August 19th to the 23rd.
0: All right, we'll see you there. More coming up next on Behind the Mitten. It's Amy from Behind the Mitten. I'm here with Annie Kelly from Calhoun County. And Annie, you're going to tell me where I can take kids to feed the giraffes.
2: It is Binder Park Zoo in Battle Creek, Michigan.
0: And this is a really special place.
2: Yes, it is. They've got lots of animals. They've got a baby sloth this year.
0: Baby sloth? Oh, yes. God, I was going to have to bring the grandkids. I know it. What else can I do at Binder Park Zoo?
2: Well, they have a new lion experience going on where you can go into where the lions live and they show you how they train the lions, and you get really up close and very loud because the lions are very loud.
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2: You can go to battlecreekvisitors.org.
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27: Coming up Monday morning on West Michigan's Morning News, the very latest on peace between the United States and Iran. 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

0: I'm with Ted Lamar, a longtime follower of what we've been doing, Amy and I, on Michigan's Best back in the day. And now, of course, with our radio show and podcast, Behind the Mitten, with Amy Sherman and John Gonzalez, which you can hear every weekend on your favorite radio stations across the state of Michigan. But Ted, you and I have known each other for a long time. Mainly, we just our conversations are through Facebook Messenger, and you're showing me like great food you have around the country. Let's find out a little bit more about you. So, like, what do you do for a living?
1: I drive a semi.
0: That's it. That's why you're traveling all the time.
1: Well, how I got involved with driving is all my free time, I would be on the road on road trips. Like, I drove to California just for a burger, Bill's Burgers in Van Nuys. He's an old World War II veteran, looks like Popeye the Sailor Man.
0: I figured,
1: well, he may not have that many more tomorrows, you know, at that age, you know? And so I drove out there, and it was unbelievable, just unbelievable. And that kind of kicked it off for me.
0: What year was that?
1: That was in 2019.
0: Okay. And you said, I'm just going to, like, get in my truck and go.
1: Yeah, well, come 2021, I'm talking to some friends, and they're telling me, you ought to start driving a semi, because then they'll pay for all your trips. you know what?
0: Right.
1: And so I did. I started talking to these guys that have a very small local trucking company, and they liked the idea, what I was all about, you know, about getting me to the place I want to go, getting me time off there, you know, and
0: right.
1: It's like, oh my God, this might actually work. And so for the last 5 years are history. That's what it's been. Every state except Maine, Hawaii, and Alaska.
0: So you're telling me, kind of like the way I, back in the day, invented Michigan's Best. I said, you know what? I love to travel and to eat. Why don't I just do a search for Michigan's Best Burger, and we'll see if that flies. And the boss said, that's a great idea. Go figure it out. And that became my job. Then Amy came on board that was 2012. In 2016, Amy and I had already been friends through the Search for Michigan's Best Brewery. That's how we started teaming up together in 2013. So we became friends. And by 2016, Michigan's Best had taken off like crazy. And that's when we hired Amy at M Live full time. The two of us, that's what we did for, you know, almost 10 years, traveling every day, eating and drinking. I mean, you know, it's a job, right?
1: It was a highlight of the week for me to watch that as well. Because I found a lot of new places through you guys.
0: Yeah. Oh my gosh. We were everywhere. And then, of course, obviously, the show Behind the Mitten kind of came from that, because we were on the road all the time. And there was more going on behind the scenes. I mean, we got a chance to meet Mark here, the owner of Stubborn Barbecue here in Walker near Grand Rapids. So we got to meet him. And that was telling those stories, right? Those stories, these are mom and pop operations around the country that you hear about or read in a magazine. But it's fun to learn a little bit more and go behind the scenes. And I'm sure when you travel, you get some of the backstory as well.
1: Well, absolutely. When I get to a new town, I start by talking to the locals and I look at some reviews. And if they start saying stuff like, oh, we got a McDonald's and Arby's and a Wendy's, our Sonic is really good, you know, it's time to talk to somebody else. But most of the time when I get to a new city, it seems like by the end of the first day, I know more about that town than some of the residents themselves.
0: I know. Isn't that crazy? We just don't do a good job of getting into exploring our town outside of those, like you said, chain places, which, you know, that's okay. They provide a local economy. No, nothing against chains. I'm sure you don't have anything against them either.
1: Oh, no.
0: They're doing their job, but you kind of want to, I don't mind paying. I don't know about you. I don't mind paying a little extra for a quality burger or quality barbecue.
1: Absolutely not. It leaves me feeling happy and a whole lot better about the day.
0: Ted, we don't know a lot about each other's background. Like, where are you from originally? Are you from Michigan?
1: Yeah, I'm right here. I've been in the Grand Rapids area my whole life.
0: Where did you go to high school at?
1: Rockford High.
0: Wow. Okay. And then what were your dreams then? Like, did you want to be a food person? Foodie?
1: Well, I was always a foodie.
0: Yeah. I mean, right? We all love our food.
1: But no, I thought I was going to be a NASCAR driver.
0: Really? That was your early aspiration, huh?
1: Yeah.
0: I love it. Well, you get to travel in NASCAR. You would travel and race everything on the weekends, right?
1: I do. Well, I'm big into, I do go to some of the NASCAR races, a whole lot of concerts and stuff, traveling, something going on. I'll talk to the guys. I'll be like, hey, I want to get over here for this. And so I get over there for that, you know?
0: Love it.
1: And I take the bike. I put it on the back of the truck, take my longboard with me. It's almost like I don't have a job. I'm paid to stay on vacation. That's what it is.
0: You're paid to stay on vacation. Well, I'll tell you what, we're doing this kind of, I guess, an interview, or if you want to call it, just a conversation in line at Stubborn Barbecue here in Walker, Michigan. And we're just talking, catching up a little bit, Chad. It's been a long time that we talked person to person, and it's good to see you. Any recent discoveries in Michigan that are kind of blowing your mind right now?
1: Well, believe it or not, I went to Wolfgang's for the first time about a month ago.
0: All right.
1: And kind of kicking myself in the hind end that I didn't make it there 15 years ago.
0: Yeah,
1: so delicious.
0: Wolfgang's a classic breakfast spot on the East.

0: it's Amy from Behind the Mitten. I'm here with my friend Amber Mae Peterson from Visit Muskegon. And Amber Mae, you guys have so much more than beaches here in Muskegon.
1: We do. We really do. So if you've come here for the beaches, that's wonderful. Please keep coming. But make a detour to our downtown. Walk around. Enjoy the social district. Try some great tacos. Try some other good foods. Wander over to Core Plaza and enjoy the new food collective that's happening. And then maybe catch a show and see some great art. I ran out of breath with all this.
0: But not out of things to do. And all of it is so walkable here in downtown Muskegon. You can park and then you can pop out and hit it all.
1: Absolutely. And we have free parking, by the way.
0: Oh, we love that in a big city. Hello. Thank you, Muskegon.
1: No problem.
0: If people want to plan their visit to this charming town, where do they go for all the information?
1: They should go to visitmuskegon.org.
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0: this edition of Behind the Mitten. I'm your host, Amy Sherman, and today we're going to dive a little bit deeper into the Traverse City Food and Wine Festival that's coming up this August. I'm with Whitney Wera. She's the COO of Traverse City Tourism. And Whitney, what are the dates for the Traverse City Tourism Food and Wine Festival this August?
1: It's going to be August 19th to the 23rd, so we've got 5 days of great flavors and experiences for people to come and enjoy.
0: And this is your second year. 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
1: Traverse City Tourism, or, which is just TraverceCity.com, mm-hmm. or TraverceCityFoodAndWine.com has
0: all of these. You have your own webpage.
1: Absolutely.
0: I love that, because you do have quite a lot of information out there, because you have so many events that people can participate in.
1: Yes, we've got 80 events again this year. That is a wide portfolio of experiences, everything from being able to be on the water and experience a fun boat ride, maybe with a winemaker or even a chef involved. There's so many things that you can do at all of the wineries, really special wine tastings happening there, some wonderful meals being put together, and then lots of things happening in town and around town as well. So these wonderful dinners, lunches, etc., that are just fantastic. We've got a ton of things happening in the open space where we have our demonstration kitchen set up, so that's going to be going you know, steady all week long, all 5 days, where people will be able to catch some demonstrations in the mornings, and then during the grand tasting we'll have even more demonstrations with some of our favorite chefs from around the country.
0: See, it's just crazy, and like we were saying on the show earlier, that we were going to do a little deeper dive in some of the culinary nerds out there, including moi, Basi.
1: Let's go.
0: Yeah, exactly. So you mentioned, we talked about just a few of the chefs that are going to be in town, but as I look through this list, I think we need to mention a few more, because if we mentioned the big guy, you know, Andrew Zimmerman, which a lot of people know. He's, you know, the big bald guy on TV that everybody has seen. But you have people who some of us OG chefs might consider culinary heroes, really, including Ruth Reichel from Gourmet Magazine. Be still my beating heart, because I love her on every level. I mean, not just as a chef, but as a writer, as a woman, as a business person. I mean, all of it. She's incredible.
1: Absolutely.
0: How'd you guys get her?
1: Well, we've partnered with the National Writer Series, which is a great community partner there for us, and they host these fantastic discussions. So if your guests already are not, or your audience isn't aware of the Writer Series, they host all kinds of wonderful writers from around the country, around the world, really, who are coming in and talking a little bit about some of their books that they're working on.
0: This is our friend Doug Stanton, right?
1: Absolutely.
0: Yes, as heard on Behind the Mitten.
1: Yes. And they do such a fantastic job in curating those conversations and going really deep with the writers. And Ruth is one of those people who has such a wonderful and fascinating past. You know, her experiences with Gourmet Magazine, her experiences as a culinary critic, and then she's gone into writing fiction now as well. Mm-hmm. So she's going to be able to touch on all of these things in such a really, I can't wait to hear the conversation. It's really, I think, going to span a lot of her career and life.
0: That's a great way to put it. It's going to be a conversation with her, I feel like, because that's what she's so excellent at is that back and forth, which is kind of what you're going to get to experience in Traverse City, is a conversation about food for those 5 days, no matter where it's taking place. And one of the big places that it's going to be highlighted is that open space where you're building that crazy kitchen. Now, I've done my share of demos of, you know, performance, whatever it is, on those show kitchens. And I've been put in every situation known to chefdom. None of them have been good. And every single one, you're like, what is happening right now?
1: Do you usually get running water? Refrigerator space.
0: None of this. Yeah. So you're assuring me that this is an actual really great kitchen.
1: Fully functional kitchen. We've got grills. We've got, you know, the gas is working on the stove. We're cooking with gas here. We're going to have, obviously the water's running. We're able to really deploy this kitchen in a full way, and that makes it so much more fun, I think, for the chefs that are coming on stage. But it's also just that beautiful setting.
0: Yeah, between this view and the fact that my stove is actually working,
1: absolutely.
0: Every chef in America wants to come to Traverse City.
1: And you've got fantastic fresh produce and fresh things that are coming from all of the local farms that just makes it even more fun. So that open space park is such a fantastic venue for us. So we obviously are going to use that for our grand grand tasting where we have over 30 different wineries and breweries and all the restaurants participating, an expanded VIP area this year with several different partners providing VIP only experiences and culinary opportunities. And then, you know, besides seeing the demonstrations and sampling all that wonderful food, what you're seeing demonstrated as well will be there available to try. You're going to get recipes, and you're just going to have a lot of fun. I mean, how can you have a bad afternoon, you know, when you've got a glass of wine in hand and all your friends around you?
0: Seems like heaven on earth.
1: Yes,
0: and absolutely. You manufactured all of this in Traverse City for everyone to enjoy.
1: Yes, absolutely. But that space is so flexible that we're going to be able to use it throughout the week. So we've got things from, like, Bubbles by the Bay, which is a really fun champagne method wine tasting with some of our favorite wineries that do this method in the area. They're going to be bringing out their reserves. We'll have some lovely desserts. We're going to have a little
0: bit. I bet Mobby will be at that event.
1: Mobby is definitely pretty central to that one.
0: Very cool.
1: We're going to have some fun, jazzy, yacht rock playing band. It's just going to be
0: great. Can I wear my captain's hat?
1: You can wear whatever you like. You can wear whatever you like.
0: What, Whitney, let me ask you. I mean, I know you would never play favorites at all. I'm sure each event is like a child to you. But do you have some that you would really like to attend, or some that you're so excited for the public to experience themselves?
1: The collaboration dinners that are coming together where we've got, you know, 5, 6, 7 chefs coming together, creating courses. They're all bringing different perspectives and backgrounds to it. There's going to be wine paired with all of it. Those are the ones that I think are so much fun because I know how much fun the chefs have been having behind the scenes doing this work. They all are helping each other out. They're all learning in, like, you know, they're in a playground situation here where they're just like, hey, how can we work together? What can we do different? And what can we do next time? So they built friendships and relationships last year, and some of these are bringing forward friendships and relationships they've had for many years into the dinners. Those are the kind of thing that, you know, when you're sitting at the table, you might not know how much fun the people behind the scenes are having when they're putting together. You know, it looks like serious business. The table is perfect. Everything is being served, you know, in a beautiful manner, and you're feeling very special. But behind the scenes, they're all back there like, oh my God, you gotta try this. Try this with this over here. They're having a blast. And that is the part that I'm like, this is so cool that they get to have that time together.
0: I'm so glad to hear that, because it's honestly the best place to be is in the kitchen during a wine dinner, because we're having so much fun. Maybe that's what we should do, is I should mic up and serve at the wine grand tasting at Traverse City Food and Wine Festival. We get behind the scenes of what actually happens at one of these events with Yes Chef Everywhere. Yeah. Whitney Ware, where can people get all the information for this incredible event?
1: TraverseCityFoodandWine.com. And that seems like a very behind-the-mitten kind of thing to do, to be behind the scenes.
0: Kind of is, isn't it? Maybe you'll see me there.

0: everybody. It's Amy from Behind the Mitten. I'm here with my friend Emily James, and she is the manager at the very charming Boardwalk Coffee House here in St. Ignace. Emily, what can people expect when they come into your coffee shop?
1: This is such a quaint little place. We have a fireplace. You can sit and read a book, just enjoy the music. You can watch TV, and you can also look out at our beautiful view outside.
0: I love it, but I think I like it better inside where it's nice and cozy and warm. You guys have quite a selection of drinks. I have to say, I asked for a chai. You said, what kind do you want? And then listed Earl Grey, masala, and turmeric. And I thought to myself, am I really in St. Ignace?
1: Yes.
0: Pretty impressive.
1: Yes. We have an amazing selection of lattes, teas, chai. We have amazing pastries.
0: And breakfast burritos that Gonzo ordered, and we're going to get one to go to continue along our road trip. Hey, Emily James, if people want to come and visit you here at the Boardwalk in St. Ignace, how can they find out all the information?
1: You can go online. You can Google us. You can check out Google Maps. We're under the coffee section of Google Maps.
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0: Welcome back to Behind the Mitten. John Gonzalez along with Amy Sherman, Traveling the Gates, great state of Michigan, as we do every single weekend. And Amy, I'm so thrilled, so excited that we're going to have a longtime friend on the show. I go back with him a little longer. We'll talk about that later. But he's also been on the show several times and one of Michigan's probably most enthusiastic musicians you're ever going to find.
1: That is an excellent way to describe him. When you said you're going to have him on, I'm like, oh my gosh, I'm so excited. I haven't seen him in so long. We love him. You might know him as Huggy Bear. John might know him as a former child athlete that played for him way back when. I know him as Mark Lavingood, and he's an incredible musician. And Mark, welcome back to the show.
2: Hey, what's up, Amy? John, Behind the Mitten. Let's get it. Come on. So good to be back, y'all. Truly.
1: Well, as Gonzo said, he has known you a little bit longer than me, and we always love sweet stories like this. You guys actually got to know each other when John was your coach, right, Mark?
2: Yeah, indeed. Yeah. It was basketball. And I believe, if I'm not mistaken, Gonzo, but we went undefeated that season. Yeah.
0: We did. That was part of one of our undefeated seasons. Yes. Good job. Good job.
2: Come on now.
0: Yeah. There you go. Mark was one of my star players. Well, the funny thing is, Mark did not play high school basketball. He just played middle school basketball.
2: Yes. Oh my gosh. Yeah. And no, I loved like being able to wrestle and play basketball and have your brother as well influence me on that front. Man, it was, you know, it was a whole like season of the Gonzalez brothers. And, you know, I like it absolutely stamped, you know, an imprint in my identity of like, you know, work ethic and like having fun, being a team leader. And, you know, it's like we have our primary family and then, you know, you have the community around you that like, you know, serves in all the ways throughout your lives, you know, and here we are.
0: Here we are now. I know, right? You know, it's funny because, sorry, Mom. But Amy, it's funny though, because like, you know, we're going to talk to Mark about his music career. And, you know, when I first started after high school and I'm like running into him, I'm like, he's a musician. I didn't know that. And I'm seeing him gig down at Founders. I'm like, wow, this guy's, he's actually really good. And I didn't know he had any musical talent whatsoever.
2: And yeah, I quit band in high school, you know. And
0: you know, you played football too in high school, didn't you?
2: Yeah. I did football and wrestling and baseball.
0: Yeah.
2: And I was doing band for my freshman year, but just had conflict of interest of, you know, scheduling and everything. And then at the end of my sophomore year, started playing drums with our buddy Ben Fiddler, you know, Cossack Park Panther, you know, I knew him through wrestling and we were dear friends. And he's like, Mark, you play drums, right? I was like, well, I mean, you sure? And, you know, I just like thought myself I'd play drums, you know, with the grace of, you know, his great songs and, you know, just continued the camaraderie. And, you know, like after college, I studied Spanish and business at Alma College. And, you know, I'm like trying to figure out what I'm going to do in my life, you know, working, you know, part time to pay the bills and living my life, you know, is like, you know, the primary, you know, source of currency we have, you know, like our experiences. And, nowadays things have shifted, you know, building out all the infrastructures as a, you know, entrepreneur and a, you know, musician, a creator, you know, and, all the things. But yeah, it's, you know, we carry it all with us, man. And, it's so good to be representing Grand Rapids, you know, though I live a little more northbound near Howard City these days, wearing my Smiling Acres shirt, you know, being a co-founder of, you know, the small Michigan made music festival. And yeah, it feels great, man.
1: I love what you, how you said all of that, Mark, how you introduced it. You said, you know, as an entrepreneur and as a creator. And I feel like that's such the way you have to kind of attack it now as a musician. You might have gone into it first with the music behind you, but you've got to tackle all these things every day when you're in this field.
2: Oh yeah, you know, and there's a lot of artists that want nothing to do with anything outside of art creation and performing, you know, and bless their hearts, you know, like I love that. And as an artist, it'd be nice to have more support, you know, but I could, you know, It's not that I don't have access to it. I just like have a different perspective and mind, you know, frame of it all. And, you know, trying to create infrastructures to help small artists and performers to, you know, have as much information and knowledge and power to do it themselves and, you know, try and grow some, you know, very much needed supply of, you know, people to serve artists, you know, who want to work, make money, be in the industry, you know, have perks of being, you know, in the music industry or working for a company, you know, like Lord knows there's, you know, countless artists that need a booking agent or a manager, you know, so it's, but, you know, I've figured out my thing and it's working and I like to do a lot of things, you know, sometimes it's hard, you know, you can, you know, get diminished in your total output per, you know, thing you're doing, but I just love to be able to persist, you know, like, and everything's like floating. So, you know, I'm okay with that right now.
0: Well, Mark, we have to talk about the music because when it comes to bluegrass music, you're playing the dobro. You have these festivals going on. You're playing yes. solo shows, private shows. You're gigging with bands. You're at music festivals. Let's talk real quick because you got a couple of big events coming up. I know you're going to be at Fish Dock in Lansing, right?
2: Yeah,
0: up August 21st.
2: Yeah,
0: that sounds like a great Americana festival. Yeah,
2: incredible. Yeah. Oh my gosh. Yeah, Fish Stack is gonna be sweet for sure. Yeah,
0: August 21st, 22nd. Yeah, I saw the lineup. Looks incredible. And then obviously, I think it's sold out. But this Ionia Freak Fair is going to be an epic event August 28th and 29th at the Ionia Freak Fair grounds. Billy Strings is there. You become good friends with him. You've known him for a long time. Is this sold out really?
2: The Freak Fair itself is sold out, man. It's been sold out for, I mean, I think it was like mostly sold out within days. And then within like a week or so, you know, it was fully sold out. Like all the tickets they had were, totally sold out. Which is wild. But I think there are, you know, sales on secondary markets, you know,
0: sure.
2: for folks interested.
0: And you're the MC?
2: Yeah. Yeah, I'm the freaking the host, you know, so I'll be emceeing throughout, you know, who knows if I'll be sitting in with anyone, you know, I don't know. We'll see, you know, I'll have my dobro there. But yeah, I get to dress up and play the part, you know, which has been kind of like my acting debut, which I'm here for, you know, and yeah, it's going to be really sweet. All the homies are playing, you know, as a bluegrass, you know, connoisseur, you know, it's literally the best of the best, you know, and, you know, I'm very partial to Leftover Salmon, you know, Billy and the boys, you know, are just taking the world by storm and, you know, the music continues to, you know, be fresh and new and, you know, personally, I find it so inspiring, man. You know, for a bit there, I was like, man, this is too good. You know, it's too polished. You know, I was like, man, this is really great. You know, and so yeah, I look at that as like the model of like how to, you know, play bluegrass, how to jam. And, you know, before Billy, there was Green Sky who's going to be there, you know, and Leftover Salmon, like I mentioned. Lindsay Liu, you know, the Yas Queen of Time is going to be there. And yeah, so many more. It's so sweet.
1: It's pretty exciting to be part of what might become an annual event there in Ionia every year. You're going to be at the very first one as the MC, dude.
2: I know. It's really quite crazy, you know, pretty surreal, you know, and it just came at me like a bag of bricks. And I was like, you know, I like to be a yes man, you know, and
1: it's happening at the end of August. And Mark Lavengood, if people want to get more information and make sure they have all the information they need to have a great time at that festival, where should they go?
2: Well, there's all sorts of information online at the IoniaFreakFair.com is the direct website.
0: But we want information about Huggy Bear. What is the Huggy Bear website? Because there's merch there, I know.
2: Oh, yeah, we got a new line of merchandise. You know, I got some hats here, you know, this new cool design and this as well and much more at my website, marklavengood.com. You can find all things Huggy Bear there.
0: Sounds good,
1: all right,
0: man.
1: Mark Lavengood, thanks so much for joining us on Behind the Mitten. Where are we going to be next week?
3: We don't know, but stay tuned to Behind the Mitten to find out. You've been listening to Behind the Mitten with John Gonzalez and Amy Sherman. Executive producer is Phil Tower. Production by Bill Birchinger. 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
1: A key Senate race is in North Carolina. The Democratic candidate is former Governor Roy Cooper, who won the state by 5 points in 2020. But in 2024, President Trump won the Tar Heel state by 3 points. What about this year? Our Fox News survey of North Carolina voters shows Cooper leads Republican Michael Whatley by 9 points. Some of that is because of greater party loyalty among Democrats. 97% back Cooper, while 87% of Republicans support Whatley. Plus, independents favor the Democrat. Another thing Cooper has in his favor is his personal rating. 54% of North Carolinians have a favorable view of him, compared to 40% for Whatley. And by an 8-point margin, more Democrats than Republicans say they're extremely motivated to vote. We hope you're motivated to visit our homepage, foxnews.com/poll. I'm Dana Blanton. That's your Poll Parade.
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2: Country music has claimed all top 5 slots of the all-genre Billboard Hot 100 chart for the first time in history. Thanks to Elle Langley and Morgan Wallen, who currently stand at number one on the singles and album charts, respectively. And to Taylor Swift's return to country for I Knew It, I Knew You. And newcomer Stella Lefty officially joining the ranks of hitmakers with her single Boston. Meantime, Langley's Choosin' Texas, the biggest single of the year so far, maintains its number one perch on the chart and its 16th history-making week at that position. Jelly Roll is going on hiatus. The country singer informed fans during his concert in Salt Lake City, Utah last week, saying, "I'm fixing to take some time off and heal." The singer's tour break comes after he finalized his divorce from Bunny XO last month. That's Fox Country on Fox News.
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0: Guaranteed human.
8: Americans turn against the war. I'm Carmen Roberts, Fox News. As negotiations continue to reopen the Strait of Hormuz and eventually end the war with Iran, a poll shows Americans don't approve of President Trump's war. Fox's Alex Hogan reports.
9: 75% of Americans say the conflict with Iran has not been worth the cost. That's according to a Marquette Law School poll. There's also new economic pressure on the administration after the latest jobs report released this week. July's numbers show 23,000 jobs were cut. National Economic Council Director Kevin Hassett argued he doesn't see this as being set in stone. Gains in previous months had been revised down.
8: This weekend, Iran issued a list of demands to the U.S. before it will agree to reopen the strait. President Trump told Axios he's pivoting away from military action to economic pressure. Meantime, Israeli Prime Minister Benjamin Netanyahu said today that President Trump's new Gaza plan is unacceptable. The prime minister says that Israel will not withdraw from Gaza until Hamas truly disarms. Jury selection begins Monday in the trial for Dwayne Keefe D. Davis. He is the man accused of the 1996 murder of rapper Tupac Shakur.
10: Prosecutors accused Davis of helping to arrange the drive-by shooting that killed 25-year-old Tupac Shakur near the Las Vegas Strip nearly 3 decades ago. He's been in jail since late 2023 and has pleaded not guilty. Prosecutors are expected to portray him as the top dog who ordered the hit on Tupac and provided the murder weapon. Tupac's murder had gone cold until prosecutors say Davis started making public statements about his gang ties. Investigators also say Davis co-authored a 2019 memoir where he talked about wanting revenge back in 1996 after Tupac beat up his nephew. That book, along with police and media interviews, are all expected to be key to the prosecution's case.
8: Fox's C.B. 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
8: California Governor Gavin Newsom was in Michigan today meeting with United Auto Workers and encouraging them to get out and vote in the upcoming midterm elections. And he said that President Trump is going to get, in his words, kneecapped if Republicans don't maintain power. So he is getting desperate, referring to the president.
21: He's doing everything to rig it. And he's just winding up. You see it on vote by mail. You see what he's trying to do in Fulton County. Not trying to do. He took the ballots in Fulton County.
8: Newsom is widely expected to run for the Democratic presidential nomination in 2028. Suspected Irish criminal boss Daniel Kinahan is back in Dublin after being extradited from Dubai. The 49-year-old is accused of running an international drug smuggling and money laundering empire stretching from Ireland, Britain, Spain, and the U.S. Kinahan's expected to appear before Ireland's special criminal court and be held in a high-security prison. He has previously denied laundering money and said he's being scapegoated. The National Fire Center says that 94 large fires are burning in the U.S. And so far this year, wildfires have scorched more than 6 million acres. Spider-Man Brand New Day swung to $144.5 million domestically in a second weekend.
22: You're not going to get away with this.
23: But he might.
22: I didn't know you could get that big.
8: No movie ever has racked up a higher total faster, and it puts the Sony Marvel release on track to become the biggest blockbuster ever after grabbing $1.67 billion worldwide in just 10 days. And this Spider-Man has already passed Toy Story 5 to become this year's biggest movie. Meantime, Christopher Nolan's The Odyssey is having an epic run of its own, crossing $1 billion worldwide, becoming Nolan's biggest hit. The two blockbusters are helping Hollywood swing into the best year since the pandemic. Carmen Roberts, Fox News.
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27: Broadcasting from Studio A here at Proven Winners Color Choice Shrubs, it's the Gardening Simplified Show with Stacey Hervella, me, Rick Veist, and our engineer and producer, Adriana Robinson. Today, we talk about texture, one of my favorite subjects. It describes the surface quality of an object that can be seen or felt. And when designing a landscape, it's that visual texture as opposed to the tactile touch that probably is more important, or is it? My experience in the garden center industry for years was watching people as they shop. They love to touch plants, and texture is important in the landscape. Speaking of touch, I'm wearing my retired summer washed linen shirt just because it's nice and soft and bumpy and I like it and it has great texture.
1: It's very nice.
27: Yeah, thank you.
1: It's a really great shirt.
27: Thank you. So texture is all around us throughout our life. I mean, you think about music. You think about all the layers in music. I hang around a lot of musical people and they often talk about music texture. There is such a thing. And if you think about it, all the instruments coming together to create something that's emotional and beautiful, layers upon layers, that's texture in music. And so it's important there. It's important in our landscape because it's going to affect the overall emotion and character of your landscape. Proper balance, super important. So we look at fine, medium, and coarse objects. But Stacy, I think for me, when we talk about texture, contrast is super, super important to me. Dynamic, harmonious, kind of creating that spatially pleasing outdoor space. I believe that it's the contrast between objects that really makes texture an important component of the landscape.
1: You are 100% right. And I think that, you know, if we're looking at our own gardens or containers or whatever in our landscape, and something kind of feels like it's falling flat, I think most people's first instinct is to blame color.
27: Right.
1: That it needs more color or the color's off or, you know, something like that. But I would say that 9 times out of 10, it's actually a texture issue and not a color issue. It's just that, you know, I think we're not as attuned to identifying those issues. But I think if people think about, you know, a picture of a garden or a garden that they actually visit, or a moment even in their own garden that they think, wow, this really works. I nailed it, or that gardener nailed it. It ends up being that the texture was right. And, you know, I think there are two super easy ways to check yourself on texture.
27: Okay.
1: Number one, classic black and white photo. You know, take a photo of your garden, take it in black and white or transform it into black and white. One of those fun things that we can do nowadays with our phones. And that kind of takes away that color element. And you can really see those, parts of the garden and see what's working. And then you're like, whoa, no wonder this isn't working. All of these plants look the exact same.
27: Exactly.
1: And I think that we tend to, as gardeners, gravitate towards a texture that we like. And we tend to repeat that. At least I do. Maybe you don't. I feel like I tend to be kind of attracted to like one type of plant. And so I very often don't get that contrast.
27: You know, that's a great point, Stacy. As a matter of fact, I visited a garden. I was so impressed that I replicated it in my garden. Essentially, what they had done throughout the garden is dropped in Emerald Isle alocasias.
1: Mm.
27: Wow. Anyone who's looked at the backside of an Emerald Isle alocasia, the texture in that plant, the size of the foliage, it made all the difference in the world in the landscape, and I use that in my landscape too. So it's the size of the foliage. I love that black and white photo idea. That's perfect. The size of the foliage, but also the texture of that foliage. And, you know, this is something that I'm sure you can relate to, Stacy, when you take a look at people who write copy or create tags or marketing or that type of thing. You read the descriptive copy, velvety, satiny, ruffled, rough, fuzzy, lacy, delicate, succulent, leathery, strappy. I mean, all words I think you'd find in a romance novel, right?
1: For sure, yeah. Because you want to kind of get that emotional connection. And I think, you know, especially nowadays, in being such an online world, we want people to go to their garden center and look at these plants and feel them and see them and smell them and everything for themselves.
27: Exactly.
1: So I think it's really important to kind of, you know, get that out there and make people go, yeah, I want to check that out.
27: Yeah, exactly. So what exactly is plant texture? The word texture comes from a Latin word, which means to weave. Mm-hmm. So essentially, we're weaving a giant tapestry within our garden. And as I had mentioned, Stacy, fine, medium, and coarse is one way to look at it. If, for example, you have way too many fine foliaged plants, it's going to look so busy and so muddled, the eye has no place to rest. If you're only using medium size plants or medium size textures, It's fine to use them, but the garden's just going to be lackluster. It's not going to have that pop that you're looking for. And then, of course, you can overdo it on coarse plants. And believe me, I know, because here's a guy who loves bananas and cannas and alocasias. And as a matter of fact, again, when I was working in the garden center industry as a foliage plant buyer, many of the people I were working with loved those fine textured plants, like a maidenhair fern. Mm. Just loved them. And I was always gravitating towards the Adenidia palms, the Phoenix Roblini palms, the big and bold and bananas. So you can overdo a good thing, too.
1: Well, you know, I was thinking about you, Rick, and texture. And I was like, wow, you know, Rick is a fine texture guy. He loves grasses.
27: Yes, that's
1: grasses
27: true.
1: Are kind of like the ultimate fine texture plant for the garden. He loves grasses. He loves conifers. Another typically fine textured plant. But then I was like, whoa, Stacy, wait a minute. Rick loves crotons. Rick loves alocasia. Rick loves cannas. I don't know what Rick is. Rick is a texture mystery.
27: He's a complicated guy. Yeah. Well, think about it. In our landscapes, I would say one of the drama queens as it relates to texture would be hostas, especially big hostas. And I love hostas in fall, just at the stage where they're just about to melt into the ground because of frost. They look like giant pumpkins to me, or Virginia, thick, leathery leaves with fall, winter color. But again, you go back to description. Yes, bananas. I have a blood banana in my landscape, which I so love. And the description on it is the foliage are petals with markings. I like that description.
1: Yeah, bananas are also a great option. I think, we gravitate towards those plants naturally. So, yeah, it's easy to just keep stacking them in. But again, you have to kind of take that step back. It's not and whatever works for someone aesthetically, whatever you like works. Like, we're not saying these are hard and fast rules. But there are these times, and it happens to me all the time, especially in my native plant garden, I feel like the plants that are in there just keep reiterating the same thing.
27: Yeah.
1: And even though I have different heights and different bloom times and different colors, it's still just not like that, you know, big wow moment that you see from, you know, really talented designers. Like, you know, we've talked a lot about Pete Udolph.
27: Yeah.
1: You know, exactly. Really the master of kind of blending in those fine textured moments to get a really varied landscape.
27: Yeah, absolutely. So fun stuff to think about. I mean, think about a shade garden, a ligularia, big green tractor, that foliage with Japanese painted ferns, or a Sun King Aurelia next to a hack and a cloa, or maybe Dicentra, a fern leaf bleeding heart next to a hosta. I love Shadowland, Echo the Sun, or Water Slide. There's so many different choices to get that contrast. My banana tree with the Wicked Witch coleus. A Euchemist pineapple lily, which gives you an exclamation point in the landscape. So many opportunities, and we'll talk about that today on the show. Let me give you a Rick, here about contrast, because I think contrast is so important. It's not my intent to lecture or alter your landscape's architecture. Just recommend a visual touch. It doesn't take much to add some layers of texture. You see, contrast is fundamental. Your focus becomes compartmental. It gives plants great poise, and you can sort out the noise for something that's quite ornamental. So bonjour, manure. Let me give you the tour. Spare me conjectures, because I like big, bold textures. I'm trendy and haute couture.
1: Oh, wow. You really brought out the vocabulary for this one, right?
27: I'm hot today. I like textures. Let's see how Stacy ties it in Plants on Trial. That's next here on the Gardening Simplified Show.
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1: Greetings, gardening friends, and welcome back to the Gardening Simplified Show, where we are talking all about texture. And in the first segment, I said there's two easy ways to check texture. Mm-hmm. I gave you the first one. I didn't give you the second one. So I thought I should do that now because right don't want to leave head. Everybody hanging. They're like, what was the second one? Oh, my gosh, I'm dying over here. The first one, yeah, like I said, just take a black and white photo or transform a photo in black and white. This is a fun thing to do in winter when you're looking at your roll of photos. I mean, I'm assuming everybody has a roll of garden photos, right? Yes? Mm-hmm. It's not just us? Okay.
19: Oh, yeah.
1: Cool.
19: It was such a great idea. That's why number two just...
1: Right. Yeah. So that's an easy way to look the other way. And don't get intimidated when I say this, is to do a little bit of drawing. Now, you don't need to have drawing skills. We're not asking you to like make an actual rendition of your garden, but a simple sketch, kind of outlining those shapes and how the masses of your plants work together, can also reveal quite a lot. And that's a fun thing you can do on a nice summer afternoon as you're sitting there looking at your garden. Because another really important part of texture is direction. You know, you can have plants of varying textures mm-hmm. together, but if all of the foliage and flowers and everything are kind of going in the same direction, it can also fall flat because a big part
19: sure.
1: of successful texture is having those textures kind of going out at different angles, different habits. You know, perfect example, classic texture plant. I feel like every time a garden magazine or a book or whatever is like, you know, here's a great combination. You know what plant it almost always contains? Hakana cloa, Japanese forest
19: yeah.
1: grass.
19: Yeah, oh yeah. Yes, very true.
1: And why? Because that has a very strong, it's very, very soft, fine textured, very strong directional kind of, you know, aesthetic in the landscape.
19: That's such a super important point. If you think about a container and dichondra mm-hmm. flowing down from the container and angel wings in there, you're going two different directions.
1: Yeah.
19: So, yeah, I like that idea. That's a good concept.
1: Those are just two different ways you can kind of start to think about it in your own garden and add something then to spice it up and mix it up. And, you know, you don't have to do these things, but it is sort of, that is the professional secret, right? When you look at a professional landscape or a very, very talented, experienced gardener, that is what they're doing. And, you know, it's very easy to look at someone's garden and think, hey, they are just so talented as designers. They got this right in the first place. Oh, no, they didn't. It took them years of refining and taking things out and moving things around. And I would also say, if you're dealing with a landscape that, you know, maybe doesn't have the option to move things around as much or plants are more mature, you can also break it up with, you know, ornaments, different sculptures and that kind of thing.
19: Hardscaping, super important in contrast and texture.
1: Yeah, for sure. The other thing about texture is space. So texture is not just about what's there in terms of the foliage or flowers or whatever. It's also about the space in between them. And I think like a lot of our plants, a lot of our shrubs, and certainly a lot of Proven Winners perennials and annuals, they've really been developed to be very dense and very cushion-like. And that can make them feel very coarsely textured or bold in the landscape, whereas other counterparts might have a little bit more space in them because we're kind of really trying to breed those things down. And I find that a lot with the Proven Winners perennials. It's a very nice feature to have, but it does kind of change the way that you use them. So for today's Plants on Trial, where we tell you about one or in some cases, and today's case, many of the Proven Winners color choice shrubs, we're talking about which of our shrubs you can use for different textures.
19: So if I had to guess, because in my mind, I have one shrub that is the king of texture.
1: Okay.
19: Want to hear it?
1: Yeah, I do.
19: Oak leaf hydrangea.
1: I think that
19: is the king.
1: It is. Definitely. It's sort of one that is always cited. And I think that that really leads into kind of the defining feature of coarse plants, which is large foliage, large elements. And, you know, like you were saying with all of your tropicals, those tend to have very bold foliage. But yeah, that is a classic example because oak leaf hydrangea doesn't just kind of symbolize the fine, medium, coarse textures in the landscape. It is itself a very textural plant. The foliage is really textural. The stems have that, you know, wonderful brown fuzz on them.
19: Exactly.
1: You know, you were talking about people wanting to touch plants. Whenever you go to a botanical garden and they have signs that are like, don't touch the plants, and you're like, yeah, okay, I get it. But also, I'm like, don't worry, I'm a trained horticulturist. I got this. Not that I break the rules,
19: don't
1: but
19: try
1: I'm just
19: this
1: saying,
19: at home.
1: It's really quite difficult when you're used to touching plants to like all of a sudden not touch them.
19: I agree.
1: In any case. So it's about as much as what is not there, the space in between the leaves, as well as what is there. So for fine texture in the Proven Winners Color Choice line, I have a great plant that we have not mentioned yet. Japanese maples.
19: Yeah.
1: Absolutely perfect.
19: You bet.
1: Adriana is a big fan of Japanese maples. They are really one of the best choices for that fine texture. And
19: agree.
1: I think when we talk about these concepts of, you know, fine, coarse, and medium textures, Japanese gardens are also such a great example of using and mixing these different textures in ways that really have a lot of impact. It's not like our standard kind of perennial or flower garden where you have a whole lot of plants all grouped together, but things kind of grouped into vignettes and very, very well placed. So Japanese maples are an awesome choice for fine texture. And we don't tend to think of trees as texture plants.
19: Right, but they are.
1: They are.
19: Dissected foliage, wow.
1: Lemony lace and black lace elderberry.
19: Oh, right.
1: Yep, I mean, can't beat them. One of my absolute favorites.
19: Maybe I'll take my oak leaf hydrangea back.
1: Well, no, that's on that extreme, because we're going to get to super coarse plants.
19: Okay.
1: Right now, we're doing the very fine plants, so we'll get there. Fine line buckthorn, rhamnus. And this is one of our most popular plants. People love it because there's really nothing like it, and the foliage is really just kind of narrow lines that's really, really distinctive in the landscape. Another plant I love, love, love for fine texture, Celtic Pride microbiota.
19: Oh, yes, that's on my list. Yep. Love it. And that's a touchable plant, too.
1: It is, and it's not prickly. Right. So it's a conifer.
19: Right.
1: Most conifers, like we said, tend to be on the finer textured side, some more than others. But this one just has this like beautiful lacy look. And we have a lovely planting of it in our trial gardens here in West Michigan. And whenever we give tours and someone sees it, they are like, what is that. And this is a plant that I think most people walk by in the garden center. But once they see it in sight, they are like, I want that. We also have some regularly fine texture. Chesky Gold Dwarf Birch. Very, very tiny little yellow leaves. Really interesting texture plant. It's a dwarf birch, so like just imagine like a golden cushion of tiny leaves. Not a tree form. And it really lends itself to shearing. So you can kind of have this very fine texture leaf with a very dense habit, if that is what you're going for. I was thinking about butterfly bush.
19: Okay.
1: And I thought that this is an interesting situation where, for the most part, they're fine, kind of bordering on medium because they, you know, the spikes come up, they got a lot of space in them. The leaves are on the smaller side. And then I realized that, like, certain varieties of butterfly bush, like Pugster, actually definitely go more into the course because they're bred for those larger flowers.
19: Agree.
1: You have less space.
19: Agree.
1: They tend to end up having that blockier kind of impact in the landscape. So it really depends on the specific variety. We can't always just generalize on the type of plant. Calicarpa is another plant that I think is a really great choice for some fine texture, also known as beauty berry. Incredible purple berries. And when I say purple berries, are just like this amazing orchid purpley color. We have one with dark purple.

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5: 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You want to reach us, we are everywhere you want to be. So don't hesitate to reach out. And I wanted to kick things off with a really, really nice note from listener Suzanne. This is regarding last week's show. She says, Adriana, the most recent episode of Gardening Simplified Show was just one example of the value your photos bring to the viewers. Your photos add so much color to the conversation and content. Because of the photos and the colors they show, I very often click on the Proven Winners website while watching on YouTube to take a closer look at the plants pictured to see if they would work in my garden. Thank you, Adriana, for the inspiration that can be found in your beautiful photography.
6: Hear, hear.
5: So, just wanted to say thank you so much for that, Suzanne. You know,
6: love
5: we
6: it.
5: Mentioned Adriana, and she's back there behind the camera and the soundboard every episode, but we love hearing her get her roses, and she deserves them because she spends a lot of time on
6: That's
5: the
6: right.
5: show.
6: What a talent.
5: And she makes it look really easy.
6: Oh,
5: and, you
6: know,
5: of course, at this time, we're like, at what, show 205? So she's kind of got it down to a science. But on the other hand, it doesn't just make itself. She spends many, many hours. And so it always means a lot to hear from people who appreciate that work. So thank you, Suzanne.
6: It's not just the video and the beautiful pictures. It's the editing. She can even make somebody like me look good. Thank you, Adrian.
5: Right? Like, people don't even know the mistakes that we're making that she has to cut out. They just assume that we get in here and, you know, a one-take wonder, and we dust our hands and leave it to her. But we make mistakes. In fact, I just made one at the beginning of the segment. So, yeah, she does a lot for us.
6: She'll take care of it.
5: Anyway, Adriana is very flattered, and I wanted to make sure our listeners heard that little bit of appreciation for her efforts. So thank you. Brenda writes, I have a Bobo hydrangea that only some of the leaves and flowers have opened completely. Any suggestions? Now, of course, it's hydrangea season here in most of the country. Of course, some of you, if you've had a really, really hot summer, the hydrangeas are probably pretty done, brown, crispy, just trying to struggle through. For us here, it's pretty much peaks time. The botanical hydrangeas are
6: gorgeous,
5: about to turn. Yeah, just really incredible. And because it is hydrangea season, I hear from a lot of gardeners who have a lot of problems. Very often, it's why isn't my hydrangea blooming? I have to say, I'm seeing less of that. I don't know if it's because we're finally like have enough articles about hydrangeas out there that people are finding the information without asking us, or you know, because plants like Let's Dance Skyview are hopefully stopping this issue because that was our goal. But one issue I hear from every year from people is they have usually a panicle hydrangea, and it looks like a mutant. The foliage is all contorted and twisted, and sometimes it's thick and it's small. And especially on some panicle hydrangeas, the flowers just turn into these weird leafy appendages. If you're watching YouTube, you will see photos of this. You don't have to take my maybe less than poetic description at face value. And maybe you're seeing this yourself. But I hear from gardeners every year who see this in their gardens, and it is broad mite damage.
6: Wow. I thought it was bad hair day.
5: It kind of looks that way. Mm. So everybody knows spider mites, right? People, spider mites, they're bad. Spider mites have a very distinctive look. Mites are not insects. They are like more related to spiders. Broad mites are not spider mites. They're equally as bad for plants, but they are bad in a different way. They do different things. And so the broad mites will feed on the plant tissue as it is developing. And when, if they feed on the flower buds as they are developing, they're feeding, I don't know whether it's like an enzyme or something like that that comes out of them, or if it's just an actual function of the mites, which have this little tiny piercing mouth part that goes into the plant tissue and it sucks out the juice. And if that physical disruption of the tissue causes this, but it causes all sorts of weird looking mutations, especially on panicle hydrangeas, and they don't bloom in a normal way.
6: Okay.
5: Now, broad mites are tiny. They really can hardly be seen without a microscope. You know, you would need maybe a really good magnifying glass.
6: If they're tiny, then why do they call them broad mites?
5: Well, because they're broad for a mite.
6: Oh, okay.
5: But,
6: just wondering.
5: And they're so tiny that they just float in on the wind. Mm. You know, now spider mites, we all know, spider mites will thrive in stressful conditions.
6: Right.
5: Plants that's conditions
6: dry.
5: That stress out the plants. Yep. Dryness, mm-hmm. low air circulation, mm-hmm. Water stress can encourage mites. They're opportunistic. And so if they see a plant suffering, they're like, oh, heck yeah, here's my chance. They get in there, they feed, they cause damage on the plants.
6: Welcome to the party, pal.
5: The broad mites are so tiny, they just float in on the wind.
6: Okay.
5: So that makes it a little bit more tricky because you can't do anything really okay. against them. Because, yeah, they're just floating around. And so basically, unfortunately, there's really nothing that you can do. Even if you could see the mites, they get so deep into the bud to feed that you can't really reach them. Like, it's very difficult to try, even if you were willing to use some sort of pesticide, really difficult to get in there to get the contact and kill them. So the good news is that these broad mites are not something that are going to necessarily stay on the plant year to year. If you have broad mites in this, and it's not just hydrangeas, this is going to happen on a number of different plants. I've actually had it on pepper plants in my garden.
6: Okay.
5: And just through fertilizing and trying to really, get vigorous growth on them, they've been able to outgrow the mite damage. But on the other hand, with hydrangea, you know, those flower buds set and then it's kind of over. So if you have broad mites, it will should be fine next year, but you will want to make sure that you clean up all of that foliage really, really well once it drops. Make sure you throw that away, because of course that's where all the little baby mites are going to stay. Well, they're not babies anymore, but that's where they're going to stay over winter to reinfect the plant next year. Throw that away. Don't put it in a compost pile. And then you will want to make sure you prune these plants in spring, because the broad mites are going to tend to, if they overwinter, congregate in those uppermost buds.
6: Okay.
5: So by pruning your panicle hydrangea in spring and taking off that top growth and discarding it, you can also get rid of a lot of them. So I know that's disappointing. This is a similar type of advice I would recommend for anything that you have that's getting this kind of funky growth. So
6: interesting.
5: Yeah. Crazy stuff out there.
6: That is crazy.
5: I tell you, the more you know about plants, the weirder things get. So Angie writes that they redid their vegetable garden, and the beds are open to native soil. They're about 9 feet long, 3 feet wide. They were filled with a garden mix from a local garden center that was 40% peat moss, 30% compost, 20% topsoil, and 10% sand. So she's been growing in it, and this year she says everything is stunted and not doing well, and she's wondering why and what she should do.
6: Wow. Well, first of all, good candidate to get a soil test.
5: Yeah.
6: I'd suggest that. They're inexpensive and it probably would help you out. But I have seen this before. I've seen it with one of the easiest things to grow in a vegetable garden, beans. Mm. Now, in some cases, it was due to the weather. If it was too cold in early spring and they were planted, they almost become stunted and they don't seem to shake it. I don't know why, but that's the case. But I think, you know, more importantly, as far as my landscape is concerned and my parents' soil, again, we've talked about this before, but every fall I'm working in all kinds of leaves, and wow, did it make a difference. The plants were more robust. I think a lot of it comes down to the plant's ability to have a persistent water supply without too much good drainage, but persistent water supply.
5: Yeah, for sure. Good drainage is key. I think a lot of people don't realize that peat moss is basically nutritionally inert.
6: Yes, that's true.
5: It does not really contribute any nutrition.
6: Fluff.
5: It's fluff. It's a growing strata or media for the roots to go into, but it does not add any nutrition to the plants. So I would guess that, you know, with the time that you've done this, the nutrients and the compost, and remember, compost is continuing to decompose. So it's getting used up by the plants. And so that 30% compost that your soil mix was is probably 5% compost. Now it's used, it's continued to decompose and the plants have used the nutrients. Topsoil, nutrient rich when you first get it, but the plants are going to use that. So I think that, yeah, you're going to need to do some soil amending. Yep. I think, you know, composted leaves is a great option for my container soil. I just add composted manure and mix it all together and put it back into my containers to kind of recharge that soil and keep that, you know, peat moss as like a matrix for the roots to grow in. You know, I think this year, if things are doing poorly, you can make things up by fertilizing. You know, try to push your tomatoes, push your peppers, any of that stuff that has yet to fruit. You can fertilize and kind of make up for that lack of nutrients. But the simple fact here is that the nutrients that were in all of that great soil that you added, they're used up, so you got to put them back.
6: Yeah, vegetables are hard workers, and they're working morning, noon, and night, and the days are long. They need to be fed.
5: Yeah, that nutrition that you put into them, they give back to you. But you do need to definitely juice them up one way or the other. But of course, the responsible, long-term, sustainable thing to do is to just keep feeding your soil, whether that is through compost, composted leaves, all of the above, keeping things mulched. There's lots of different ways to do this. And you can always contact your local cooperative extension for their recommendations on soil fertility in your area. We're going to take a little break. When we come back, we're continuing our conversation on texture. So please stay tuned.
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15: 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Coming up Monday morning on West Michigan's Morning News, the very latest on peace between the United States and Iran. Where do we stand? We started 5 on Wood Radio.
6: Welcome back to the Gardening Simplified Show. As today we talk about texture, and well, what a great week to do it. It's summerific week perennial hibiscus. Talk about foliage and flowers and great texture.
5: Ugh, what a plant. You know, I don't get me started on these plants. Last night my husband was out in the garden and it was hot. You know, it was really sunny and hot. And he came and he got his hat. I said, "What, are you cold sitting in the shade?" He said, "No, I want to sit in the sun and look at the hibiscus." Because they were looking so good. You know, I think my favorite one this year is Summerific Evening Rose.
6: Okay.
5: Now, you know, when we had our color talk, I said, "I'm not a pink person." But then you look at my garden and you're like, "Okay, whatever, lady. You are definitely a pink person." And Summerific Evening Rose has these bright, bright, bright fuchsia pink flowers and that kind of dark purpley red foliage. Yeah. And it is just an absolutely stunning combination. I love the reds. I have all three of the reds and they're beautiful. But that evening rose is really like nothing else that you can buy. But they're all in their full glory right now. How about yours?
6: Love the flowers. And as a matter of fact, I mentioned this morning, Stacy's way ahead of me because I only have two flowers
5: yet
6: at this point. The buds are ready to pop, but I don't know, I'm behind.
5: That's strange. Yeah, I've never seen mine be so early, but now this is their second year. Last year was their first year after I moved everything and put them in a new bed. So I don't know what it is, but I mean, I've been growing them for years and I've never had them bloom as early as they have this year. So, and I don't feel like it's been particularly unusually hot or...
6: Yeah.
5: I
6: don't know what the deal is, but I love them, and it's a great example of texture in the landscape. Always talked about my cannas and bananas, but I've experimented with rhubarb and castor beans, all of these types of plants that give you fabulous texture within the landscape. And again, texture can be touch, too, and I was reminded of that this morning. I went outside and watered my lantanas. I have luscious lantana in containers. They're spectacular. And the touch of the foliage is almost like sandpaper, and the deer leave them alone.
5: Yeah. Well, do you like the smell of lantana?
6: Yeah, I do like it.
5: Oh, okay.
6: Yeah.
5: I do not.
6: I gather you don't.
5: I love the plant. I'll still grow it. But when I touch it, I'm like, ew. But I love...
6: That's what the deer say.
5: I love that you have the epic combo of canna, banana, and lantana.
6: Right. There you go. I like that. Ooh, that'd make a great song. Yeah. So, that's a great way to go. Texture in the fall. I mentioned that. So, my big four, my top four in the fall would be viburnum. Great foliage texture, fathergia, oak leaf hydrangea, and witch hazel.
5: Ooh.
6: Those four, to me, are epic texture and color plants in fall, and I look forward to them every year. I also believe in fall that high textural plants create a moodiness in the garden. And one plant that I would point out are heucheras. Heucheras grown for their foliage. Yeah, some people for the flowers, I understand. But the foliage, you take, for example, a dark purple heuchera and the ruffled foliage on it, the texture and color combined almost create this moodiness within the garden that I think is an important part of texture too.
5: Yeah, and you know, heucheras, if you are like me and you have given up on growing heucheras because your soil is just not right, you don't have enough shade, you don't give them enough water, they still make awesome container plants just as a foliage accent. And that's a wonderful way to be able to enjoy them. Or, you know, to switch over your containers for fall, there's still going to be plenty of those moody heucheras in the garden center. And I think that makes your fall planting a lot more interesting than just, you know, plopping a mum or cabbage in a container. Mix it up.
6: You know, that's a good point. And when you get late into fall, most of the blooms are gone. It's over. But a great garden can use simply foliage to create that textural feel, again, combining fine, medium, and coarse. You create a beautiful landscape without having to use those, what do you call them, tuffet mums? Or
5: tuffets.
6: Right, tuffets.
5: Bun and tuffets.
6: I'm still trying to absorb the fact that you don't like lantana aroma.
5: So. Oh, it smells, I do not like that at all. But I love lantana, and I love, speaking of texture, I love how it's little rectangular buds fold up like a little piece of Chiclets gum.
6: Oh, yeah.
5: And then they burst open because there's not very many buds that are kind of rectangular like
6: right.
5: that.
6: That's cool.
5: So I love them. I actually don't have any this year because the garden center where I shop didn't have a great selection of them. But I usually have them because they're a great hummingbird and butterfly plant.
6: Yes.
5: And that's why I plant my annuals. So.
6: Yeah. Oh, and speaking of annuals. You want to add some great texture to your landscape for next year planning? Sweet potato vine will change the textural element within your landscape in short order, inexpensively, quickly, and beautifully. So I would recommend also that you take a look at sweet potato vine.
5: Unless you have deer, then don't.
6: Yeah, that's true. Along the annual side of it also, again, talking about texture, I believe dancing in the landscape is super important. And I think plants that dance and have the ability to do that, maybe with fine foliage like ornamental grasses, but I'm going to go beyond that and say fall Japanese anemones, dancing in the breeze. But when we look at annuals, Verbena benariensis is fabulous for that. And an element that I've added throughout my landscape in pockets, I mentioned the Emerald Isle alocasia. Wow, the texture. But Gomphrena, Truffula pink. And in pops here and there in the garden, by the time you get into August and into fall, the stems are long, the flower heads are beautiful. When you get a breeze, they dance around in the landscape. I think it's all part of the textural element.
5: Yeah, and you know, all of those plants that you just listed are great examples of how texture is also about what's not there as well as what is there, because you need that space in a plant. And if a plant doesn't have a lot of space in it, a lot of space in between the branches, in between the leaves, it ends up being a coarse texture, kind
6: right.
5: of regardless of the size or scale of the foliage or flowers. But things like the alocasia, lots of beautiful space. Verbena benariensis is the ultimate space plant. So it's really important to have those as part of your garden to get that layered effect and you know, be able to see through those plants so that not everything is just, you know, a big clump in the landscape.
6: Yeah, yeah. Want a great way to add some texture at low cost and easy? Plant some cosmos in your landscape. I think that's a great way to
5: for sure.
6: add some texture. I'm going to mention something probably controversial here, but yuccas. Some people do not like yuccas. It's just yucca.
5: Yeah, whereas, I'm not the biggest fan.
6: Right.
5: I have them, but I'm not the biggest fan.
6: I used to be in that camp. Now I've really come around. And then, of course, last year I planted the new Dragon Slayer, and I am really appreciating the structural, textural element that that's adding to the landscape.
5: Well, you know, the thing is, yucca is a great texture plant, and that is why I have some in my garden. I just wish yucca was a little easier to manage.
6: Easier to manage?
5: Yeah, it's just, it gets too big,
6: okay.
5: too fast. And then, you know, if you have it in a bed, as I do, and it's not just kind of out on its own in a big planting, then you got to do something about it because, you know, once the yucca flowers, the mother plant dies, the one
6: right.
5: that just flowered.
6: Right.
5: And then it's got all these offsets and you're like, wait, I only wanted one nice, beautiful yucca. Like, I want it to behave like an agave. For our warm climate listeners, you know, you plant an agave, it just sits there and is a nice, handsome, sculptural little agave. I want a yucca that behaves like that instead of this offsetting business going all over the garden. And so you know what I do? I'm sharing my yucca management secret with everybody here.
6: Ooh.
5: Yes. So I take a nice sharp shovel and I jam it in the ground and I take out the mother plant. And you don't have to take out the whole thing. You just want to kind of get as far into the root as you can. And then you rip it out of the ground. And then either you take the whole plant, which does work because next year this thing is going to be back like you never did anything, or you leave the offsets. And
6: I do the same thing, just not as dramatically as you.
5: Oh, I do it dramatically because,
6: oh, I love
5: because
6: it.
5: I don't love them. I'm like, you know, I don't have this like, oh, I need to take care of you. I'm like, you're out. You have overstayed your welcome. We are resetting you back to zero.
6: Another great example of how texture adds drama to the landscape. How about Kinsley's Ghost Honeysuckle? Wow.
5: Love.
6: Threadleaf coreopsis, any elephant ears or caladiums. Iris are another good example of something that adds real texture to the landscape. And in a shady area, a stilby also another great choice. So there are so many great choices. I think it's just the key. making sure that you identify fine, medium, coarse, and then getting them to play together just like a musical composition.
5: That's right. You have to diversify your texture just like you diversify your colors.
6: This was fun.
5: It was fun.
6: Yeah. All right. Well, we hit the topic on many different levels texturally, and I'd like to talk about it again sometime because I think we're just scratching the surface.
5: We really are.
6: Yeah. Thanks, Stacey.
5: Thank you, Rick.
6: Thanks, Adriana. And thank you to you for watching us on YouTube. Tell your friends and neighbors, for downloading the podcast and listening to the radio version of the Gardening Simplified Show. Have yourself a great week.
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23: Exchanging strikes. I'm Angelo Bavaro, Fox News. About a dozen locations were hit Saturday night in a Russian attack in Ukraine, killing two people.
24: Several more people were injured in Ukraine's Black Sea port of Odessa after waves of missiles and drones rained down there. For months, President Vladimir Zelensky has pleaded with other countries, especially the U.S., to send Ukraine more Patriot systems that help shoot down ballistic missiles, but they've become scarcer by the Iran war. Now, he's hoping to secure licenses for Ukraine to manufacture its own. Moscow, though, is taking advantage of this situation by upping their nightly attacks, knowing some strikes won't be intercepted. Meanwhile, Ukrainian drones killed five people and injured two dozen others in Russia's border region of Belgorod. Kyiv continues to target Russian energy infrastructure and oil depots, sparking a fuel crisis there, as well as the country's largest online retailer, Wildberries, has been hit several times.
23: Fox's Stephanie Bennett. The World Health Organization announced one of its warehouses was destroyed on Friday. That's where it was keeping dozens of pallets of medical supplies. New polling says Americans do not approve of the Trump administration's war with Iran, as the latest jobs report fails to impress.
25: 75% of Americans say the conflict with Iran has not been worth the cost. That's according to a Marquette Law School poll. There's also new economic pressure on the administration after the latest jobs report released this week. July's numbers show 23,000 jobs were cut. National Economic Council Director Kevin Hassett argued he doesn't see this as being set in stone. Gains in previous months had been revised down.
23: Fox's Alex Hogan. In a call with Axios, President Trump said he was pivoting away from military action in Iran and towards economic pressure. The war has kept fuel costs elevated, which ripple through the economy. 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
0: Neil McDonough portrays Jesus. Stacey Keach, Sean Astin, Michael York, and Kristen Bell provide the voices for some of Jesus' notable followers. A listening experience that will provide hope, comfort, and understanding of the greatest story ever told, The Life